It's Saturday night. It is 8 p.m. And that means you're listening to me, Steve the Space Wizard, and 2 hours of This Side of Space, your progressive rock radio show that is found only right here on Community Radio, WERU, 89.9 FM in Blue Hill. 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We got another fun drive coming up next weekend, folks. We're volunteer-powered. That's Christy. She's just leaving, filling in. I saw her come in, and I'm like, what are you doing here? Well, she's filling in. She's filling in for DJ Vex and Sassafras, who I haven't heard any news yet, so we don't know. I'm expecting some news. DJ Vex, Sassafras, if you're listening, like I said, send me a picture. I want to know when it happens. They are waiting to become parents. Whoa. What else? Let's see. Listener-supported, volunteer-powered. That makes us a voice of many voices. That is why we are your community radio station. That is why we are you. Not just a call sign. It is a concept. This is your radio station. It's not some big conglomerate corporation thing that owns this telling us what to do. Anyway, enough of that. So I've not been here for a few weeks. Last 2 weeks, I've been away. Actually, before I do that, let me do this and make it all official. So yes, as I mentioned, we got another fun drive coming up. The summer fun drive starts next Saturday, August 1st, runs through the following Saturday, the 8th. We're interested, if you've never been a member before, if you've never contributed before, and that's all it takes, just contribute, and you become a member, and you become part of this family. So consider becoming a new member if you've not done it before. You can renew your membership. You can give an additional donation. If you are a sustaining member, consider upping your monthly gift. If you want to be a sustaining member, that just means you give a set amount every month. Can't talk. Comes off your credit card or debit card. And if you're a sustaining member like I am, that's what I just give an additional gift. I come in here because I'm going to hang out with the Bic, and he insists that I have to pay him. So that's my additional gift. But yeah, we are looking for help again. You guys are 80% of our budget. Used to be 50%, and then we lost our funding, and we were worried. And you guys amazed us because you all stepped up, and we ask you to continue doing that. And, you know, if you want to call me right now in the studio, 207-469-0500. 207-469-0500. That is the studio line. If you call next week during the fun drive when we have operators out in the back answering the phones, that number, write this down, 207-469-6600. 207-469-6600. Or you can go online and donate anytime at weru.org. We are so grateful to all of you because you guys truly have stepped up over the past however long it's been, year and a half since we lost our government funding. So thank you, thank you, thank you. You are what makes this station stay alive. So thank you for that. All right. A big show tonight, in particular the second hour. I got a lot of music, a lot of new music, even a bunch of Prague, United States Prague. I like that. Yes, not here the last 2 weeks. Last week, I was at the main Celtic celebration, and Nico, way to go, Nico, filled in for me. She got to play her Coheed and Cambria. She said, can I play Coheed and Cambria? I'm like, yeah, man, go for it. And played her, what she said is her favorite
prog rock song, which is Roundabout by Yes. Oh, good choice, Nico. I was at the Maine Celtic celebration the whole weekend, helping out in the WERU booth and enjoying some of the bands there. One in particular, keep your eyes out if you like Celtic-type music. Four women from Boston go by the name Foresight. And all very good musicians, but their vocal harmonies were amazing. They just started out as an experiment, and they got their first album coming out in January, and I think they're going to be up in the area again in January, so look for that. 2 weeks ago, it was Wade Main sitting in for me. I got to see him again tonight after his Blues from the Chicken Shack. I was at the Blues Festival all weekend doing the same thing, helping out in the booth. And that led me to choose this first song I'm going to play for you. And I was in the booth, and I saw this guy walk by, and he had a T-shirt on. And the T-shirt caught my eye right away because I thought it was hilarious. And I immediately understood it. It's a song, a reference to a very famous song that came out in 1972. It's not a prog rock song, but I'm going to play it anyway because I love this shirt. And buddy, I wish I had taken your picture and gotten your name. I didn't. If you happen to be listening, you'll know who you are. I loved your shirt. The shirt had two lines. The top line, big block letters, said clowns, with an arrow pointing to the left. Below that, the next second line was jokers, with an arrow pointing to the right. I immediately knew what song it was. How many people out there, raise your hand if you know what song I'm talking about. I knew what song I was talking, that was shirt was talking about. I could not remember the band, however. And luckily, Captain Barney was in the booth at that time, and he knew the band and reminded me. I'm like, oh yeah, that's right. How did I forget that? So, with that in mind, if you know both of them, you know what the song is and who the artist is, raise both your hands. I can only raise one because I didn't know who the artist was. I had to be reminded. Anyway, here is that song, which with everything going on, oh man, it seems kind of appropriate. Enjoy tonight's show, folks.

Yeah, a little live music for you there. That was the band Solstice from a live album recorded last year, released this year. The album's called Clan, The Stables Gathering, and that song was called Life. Before that, we heard Pure Reason Revolution and Wanda Station, which is actually a gentleman named Matthew Hasker. He does, he produces, he engineers, he plays the music and stuff, and they did a remix of the song Cruel Betrayal. The song Betrayal first came out on 2024, Coming Up to Consciousness from Pure Reason Revolution, and that was a remix of that song. Really cool stuff. Before that, band was called Long Earth, and the song was called Breathless. Comes from their brand new album called Towards the Sky. That's their fourth album. And I opened that up. Who knew? Come on. Who knew? Be honest. Stuck in the Middle with You. Clowns to the left of me, jokers to the right. Here I am, stuck in the middle with you. Yeah. How many times does that seem appropriate in your life? Steeler's Wheel, band out of Scotland. Long Earth is also out of Scotland. And Pure Reason Revolution and Solstice are both bands from the UK. So there you go. There's the first block. It's cool stuff. And what do I got here? I got a weather report. Current conditions, Hancock County, Bahaba Airport. It is 19 degrees on the Celsius scale, and that equates to 66 Fahrenheit. Dew point, 12 degrees Celsius. That's 54 Fahrenheit. That gives us humidity of a comfortable 65%. Barometer, 1018.4 millibars. That's 30.07 inches. Winds are southwest at 6 miles per hour. Visibility unlimited at 10 miles. Detailed forecast, coastal Hancock, mostly clear this evening. Then becoming partly cloudy. There'll be some patchy fog after midnight. Lower 50s, winds will be south around 5 miles per hour this evening, but then becoming light and variable. Tomorrow starts out with some patchy fog in the morning, but then becomes sunny. Upper 70s, southeast winds at 5 to 10. That sounds like a nice day, folks. Tomorrow night, mostly clear in the evening, then becomes a little partly cloudy. There'll be some patchy fog after midnight. Lower 50s, winds again south, 5 miles per hour in the evening, turning light and variable. On Monday, mostly sunny, mid-70s, winds east 5 miles per hour, switching to the southeast in the afternoon. Monday night, partly cloudy, patchy fog after midnight, mid-50s, south winds, 5 miles per hour in the evening, becoming light and variable, sensing a pattern. Tuesday, mostly sunny, starts out with patchy fog, but then mostly sunny, lower 70s. Tuesday night, upper 50s, mostly cloudy. Wednesday is a 50% chance of showers. High will be around 70. Wednesday night, 60% chance of showers. Showers will be likely. Upper 50s for the low. Thursday, showers stand at about 60% chance of showers during the day. Mid-70s Thursday night. Again, a 50% chance of showers. Low around 60. Friday, chance of showers in the morning, 30% chance of that, upper 70s, be partly sunny after that. Friday night, lower 60s, mostly cloudy, partly cloudy, lower 60s on Friday night. Next Saturday, mostly sunny, upper 70s. A couple days of some rain in there, but, you know, got to take the good with the bad, and that's not too bad because, hey, listen to this. I'm just going to read this. This is for a weather alert that I'm reading off of this same page. Flash flooding threatens areas from the Tennessee Valley to the Carolinas as storms repeat along a stalled front. Monsoonal storms
may trigger flooding in the southwest. Dangerous heat expands across the desert southwest, plains, mid-Mississippi Valley, and southern tier. Critical fire weather for interior Pacific Northwest. Cooler, drier air brings relief to the Great Lakes and Northeast. So, yeah, be grateful you're in the Northeast right now, folks. All right, there we go. So I believe this aired this morning. Noel Paul Stuckey radio program this Saturday and Sunday. So it aired this morning. Noel Paul Stuckey and A.S. Aubrey, which is the pen name of Noel's daughter, Anna, are featured in a radio special that aired this morning, but will also air again tomorrow from 6 to 7 a.m. Program is called Listening for the Notes, the Gift of Word and Song in Challenging Times. And it's a preview of their live performance at the Camden Opera House next Saturday, August 1st at 7:30 p.m., where they will swap poems, songs, and stories about the power of listening in these times. That should be pretty good coming from Noel Paul Stuckey and his daughter. Program will also be archived on the WERU website after it is broadcast. You can get more information at weru.org or camdenoperahouse.com. So be sure to check that out. Let's move right along. I got a bunch of American stuff coming up, but I'm going to start out this block with a song also from England from a band I really enjoy. This is from the band IQ. Comes off of their 2001 album, The Seventh House. And I love the title of this. That's kind of why I picked it. This song is called The Wrong Side of Weird.

0: Name of that band is North Sea Echoes. They are out of... they're from the United States. I thought they were from... I didn't write down where they were from. I'm sorry, guys. I forgot. A couple of members from Fate's Warning, a band that goes back to the 80s, started out as a metal band and then a progressive metal band and kind of got heavier into the prog. Ray Adler on vocals, Jim Mateos on guitar, and also featuring Dennis LeFlang on drums. That song is called Enjoy the View, just off of their brand new album, literally came out yesterday. The album is called How to Cast a Shadow, their second album. Before that, I opened up the block with a band I really like, IQ, out of England, from their eighth album called The Seventh House, which, why is the eighth album called The Seventh House? I don't know. Anyway, The Wrong Side of Weird was the name of that song. Quick top of the hour break. I will be back in about 90 seconds, so please don't go anywhere. And then tonight's feature, something special. I'll tell you all about it after the break. Don't go anywhere.
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Thank you, listeners. We got a fun drive coming up. Starts next Saturday. A little bit more about that in a moment. We are also volunteer powered. That's all of us here at the station. Nico's coming in. She'll be here in another hour to do Return of the Junk Drawer. Don't go anywhere because that is always a good time. She's got great junk, let me tell you. Listener supported, volunteer powered. Put it together. We become a voice of many voices. 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That is why we are you. We love you. We need you. We are you. Yes, indeedy. Yes, we do have a fun drive. Starts on Saturday, August 1st, runs through Saturday, August 8th. Starts at like in the morning and runs through August 8th in the morning. And please, help us out. You guys have been awesome these last, I don't know how long it's been, 18 months or so since we lost our funding. Yeah, you know all about that. You know why. And so we appreciate it. 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Also, if you already are a member, you can just, you know, make an additional gift. 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I think the minimum is $5. Every little bit helps. We are so appreciative for all of it. If you're already a sustaining member, consider bumping it up a little bit. We appreciate it all. You guys are the reason we are still going strong after all these years. We started in 1988. What's that? 38 years? Yeah, 38 years we hit on May 1st. If you want, you can call next week during the fun drive. The number to call during the fun drive, if there's people answering the phones, it's 207-469-6600. Also, you can donate anytime. 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We can go to weru.org and donate through there. You can donate through that smartphone app. And we greatly appreciate everything you guys do for us. Because without you, like I said, we wouldn't be here. All right, what do I got going on here? Yeah, let me get my notes straight. So we have got... I was going to do something. Mortis X was here like a month or so ago. And we got talking about a band that we are both big fans of. One of my favorite bands of all time, Nectar. People who listen regularly know that. And he talked about, you know, what was that song? You know, the Tab song. It's like they're close to the edge. And I said, ah, it's more like they're Tarkus. And the song is called Tab in the Ocean. It's also the name of the album. I was all set to play that. And then putting together my playlist, I was like, you know, I'm not. I'm going to do something different. And I am going to do a band. Just released their second album last month in June. The name of the band is Artificial Silence. The name of the album they just released is called Hollow Drift. And again, this is another American band. They are out of Lakewood, Washington. Nabil Fadili on guitar, I think that's how you pronounce it. Riley Nelson on guitar and keyboards and vocals. And Austin Schend, I think, I'm not sure, I could get that wrong too, on keyboards and vocals, along with Anita Schend playing the violin. And some really cool stuff.
I will tell you, this second hour is a little bit on the heavier side, some heavy prog, as I like to call it. Some people progressive metal. I don't know. It's you make up your own mind, but the whole hour is kind of like that. And I hope you enjoy this. I'm going to get right to it because I got a lot of music for this hour. So let's get right to it. Going to play two songs. First song is called Tidal Lock. Second song is a title track from the album called Hollow Drift. This is the band Artificial Science. Artificial Silence. I knew I was going to do that. Artificial Silence out of Washington State. Enjoy.

two songs there from the band Artificial Silence out of Lakewood, Washington. That's in the Tacoma area. Both of those are from their brand new album called Hollow Drift. That song you just heard, almost 24 minutes long, was called Hollow Drift and opened up with the song Title Lock, Artificial Silence, out of Washington State. Very cool stuff. Looking forward to hearing more stuff from them. You're tuned to This Side of Space on WERU-FM 89.9 Blue Hill. Let's get right to the next block of music because I'm running out of time as always. Up next, gonna play something from a band that started out in Brazil, moved to the Los Angeles area. The band is called Lufa, L-U-F-E-H, which is the drummer's last name. Batera Lufa on drums, Duca Tambasco on bass, Dio Tambasco on guitars, and Jera Pena on keyboards, also featuring a Los Angeles-based performer named Ginny Luke on vocals and violin. She was also in a band called Purposeful Porpoise, which is such a cool name for a band, if you ask me. But anyway, let's get right to it, because I got a bunch more music to go. This band, again, out of the L.A. area. Brand new album called Overwhelmed, and this song is called Live the New Today. Lufa with Ginny.

All right. Caught me off guard there, folks. That was a band called Artificial Astronaut. And that comes from a brand new album. Lots of new stuff tonight. Brand new album, When the Familiar Ends. That song was called Solitude. Before that, the band Lufeth with Ginny Luke on vocals and violin. They are originally from Brazil and now based out of Los Angeles. Ginny Luke, based out of Los Angeles area. The album Overwhelmed, again, brand new. And that song was called Live the New Today. All right. Show's over. Just about. I got one more little song to play. And then Nico is coming in. Return of the Junk Drawer. Nico is in the building. She popped her head in. Just so I know. Because, you know, she sneaks around here.

fun drive coming up. Starting next Saturday, running for a week. Please consider giving if you've never given before, if you have given before, if you're not a sustaining member, consider becoming a sustaining member. If you're already a sustaining member, consider bumping up your contribution or just give an extra contribution over and above what you're already doing. Every little bit helps, and we are so appreciative of everything you guys do for us. I'm going to close out tonight's show. I need the little instrumental. This is Alan Parsons' project from the 1984 album Ammonia Avenue. Going to hear the instrumental song called Pipeline. And you know what I say, folks, and I mean it. The universe loves you. Remember to love it back. Hey, Lisa, thanks for the phone call. Always appreciate hearing from you. See you guys next week. Take care of yourselves.

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2: 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And this voice is Nico, back for another week of Return of the Junk Drawer. And we have an extra special show for this week, because guess whose birthday it was a couple days ago? Not mine. But it was my best friend M's show, and as you may know, if you tune in frequently enough, she tunes into every single one of my shows, because she's the best. She's such a good, she's an amazing friend on so many levels. She is always so supportive, she is always so caring, she is always so encouraging. She motivates me constantly to do things that I both do and don't want to do, because it is equally as hard to do either. And she is always there and always telling me to get my butt up and moving. And I love her. She is so wonderful. She is the kind of friend that you wait an entire lifetime to find. So the least that I could do, I figured, was give her an honorary birthday show to commemorate this special day. She turned 30 on the 23rd. Congratulations. I wish I had a drum roll sound effect or clapping, cheering. A studio audience would be perfect right about now. But she helped me put together this show. She was very excited when I offered to do a birthday show for her, and she wanted to do half of it. So the first half of the show is going to be all of her selections for her favorite songs, and the second half is the one that I put together for her, which I actually don't know if she's seen it yet or not. So she might be in for a surprise come 10 p.m. But we are starting off tonight's show with a song called Perfect Day by Hoku.

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This is Return of the Junk Drawer, and tonight our show is all about M, my best friend, whose 30th birthday was recently. And so if you've been listening to my show long enough, you will probably have realized I will do birthday shows for my loved ones. That is all music that they like, because everyone deserves something special on their birthday. So tonight, we are listening to all of M's favorite songs. She warned me there might be a little bit of musical whiplash in this playlist because she wanted to help me put it together. So, well, we're in for some fun. We're in for some fun stuff tonight. But we started the show off with Hoku and their song Perfect Day. After that was A-Teens with Upside Down. And the last track we heard was Us Against the World by Play. And up next, we've got Me and Julio Down by the Schoolyard by Paul Simon.

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This is Return of the Junk Drawer. And we have an extra special show tonight for my best friend. It was her 30th birthday recently. And so we're doing a show with all her favorite songs. And we had a bit of a bluegrass interlude there. We started off with Paul Simon, Me and Julio Down by the Schoolyard. After that, we heard Uncle Pen by Ricky Skaggs, Rainbow Stew by Merle Haggard, and that last track was The Devil Went Down to Georgia by the Charlie Daniels Band. And up next, we've got a little more Paul Simon with Crow to Coma.

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This is Return of the Junk Drawer, and tonight is a little different from what we normally do because it is my best friend's birthday, so we are doing a show with all of her favorite songs, and my biggest takeaway for tonight is that I think it would be so fun to do like a 2000s throwback show because we just had so many classic songs from the 2000s that I remember from like my childhood. It would be so fun, I think. I think it would be a great time. But we started off that last set with Kodachrome by Paul Simon. After that, we heard Ride With Me by Nelly. We've Got It Going On by the Backstreet Boys, Barbie Girl by Aqua, and that last track was Blue by Eiffel 65. If you ever try to ask me if I'm NSYNC or Backstreet Boys, my answer will always be Eiffel 65. I don't make the rules. That is just where I stand. But we're going to genre shift a little bit. Still going to be upbeat, but we're shifting to something a little more modern now with the band Camino and their song Daphne Blue.

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3: 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And this voice is Nico, back for the second half of tonight's return of The Junk Drawer, which, if you have not been listening until now, is a very special show because my best friend just turned 30, so this show is all about her. We are almost done with her half of the show. She wanted to help me put it together, so the first half has been all her favorite songs, and we have one more left before we're moving on to my half of the show, which is songs that I know she likes and songs that make me think of her. But in that last set before the top of the hour, we started it off with the band Camino and their song Daphne Blue. After that was Number One Fan by Muna, Bad Sons with Peachy, and that last track was The Atomic Kitten with The Tide Is High. And up next, we've got Natasha Bedingfield with these words.

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This is Return of the Junk Drawer, and we are having a bestie special tonight. My best friend turned 30 recently, and so we're doing a birthday show. And to finish out her half of the show, we heard These Words by Natasha Bedingfield. And then on to my half of the show, we started it off with Besties by Black Country New Road, because she is my bestie. It just felt fitting. I've sent her that song so many times at this point. Em, I'm sorry that I keep forgetting I've already sent it to you. But after that, we heard Something Good Can Work by Two Doors Cinema Club. And that last track was Roller Coaster by Bleachers. And up next, we've got Zara Larsson with Midnight Sun.

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This is Return of the Junk Drawer, and this is a birthday show for my best friend. She turned 30 recently, so all of these songs are either her favorite songs or songs that make me think of her. And in that last set, we started it off with Midnight Sun by Zara Larsson. After that, we heard The Room is Filled with People That Love You by Foresight. Painter in Your Pocket by Destroyer. She introduced me to that band, and I adore that band so much. I love them so much. They're such funky little guys. I love them. But that last track that we heard was About You by The 1975. And up next, we've got Say Anything by Girl in Red.

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This is Return of the Junk Drawer, Bestie Birthday Edition, because it was my best friend's birthday recently. So the entire show has been songs that are either her favorite or remind me of her. And in that last set, we heard Say Anything by Girl in Red. After that was Soothsayer by Of Monsters and Men. Chin Up by Yoke Lore, and that last one was Chiquitita by ABBA.

You are listening to WERU-FM, and thus concludes tonight's birthday bash for my best friend. In that last set, we heard Candy by Robbie Williams, and after that was I Won't Let You Down by OK Go. And we have time for one more song. And so, for tonight, I will leave you all off with There She Goes by The Laws, and I will see you next week.

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You haven't guessed, right? Okay. Christmas in July. Okay, just stay with me on this, but just give it a chance, all right? Christmas in July. Doesn't that sound like a good idea? Let it snow, let it snow, let it snow might not be such a good idea. I mean, in Maine, even in July, there is a remote possibility that that could happen, depending on who you talk to, you know. I always thought that Christmas in July was a great idea.

extravaganza. Let it snow, let it snow, let it snow. Of course, in the 80s, that would have a totally different meaning. You know, historically, or perhaps hysterically, depending on your experience, with snow, like snow angels, snow cones, snow bunnies, snow blind, snow days.

with snow. Anyway, this is the last show for July. And lately, the temperatures have been brutal. Brutally hot, that is, for a change in Maine. But it does just seem to be natural to think about cooler things when your daytime temperature is somewhere in the high 90s with the humidity just dripping in the air. And one of the coolest things I heard in the last couple of weeks was on Nico's show where they did the jazz show. And that was so cool and comes highly recommended. Return of the Junk Drawer, Saturdays at 10 p.m. Yeah, buddy! Good thing the limiters were on for that. We put the shout and shout out. Also shouting out to Steve the Space Wizard, making your progressive musical dreams come true every week from 8 to 10 p.m. with his rockin' show, This Side of Space. Joy riding around that galaxy like he does. All right. Well, I was looking at the calendar, you know, and I always wanted to do the Christmas in July show. The perfect week for it. Next week is August. So here it comes, the Christmas in July show, beginning with a tribute to Ozzy on the Midnight One radio program.

you don't know. That's a safe bet, I'm pretty sure. I don't know how much of a message they have. I don't know how memorable they are. That is up to you to decide. But what a nice break it is to get away from, what, the blue skies and the sunbathing and whatever else goes on in the summer. The summer. The summer. You know, we've been doing that for like 5 weeks now. So it's nice to have a little break from all the summer things that happen. I keep going back to the Vapolock. That is a thing of the past. You know, your car, if you started it and got it warmed up and drove it around, it was really hot out, and you turned it off, when you tried to restart it, sometimes that wouldn't start because of a phenomenon called vapor lock, apparently, in the carburetor. You know, wherever that is. Guess it's in the engine? I don't know. Anyway, we're taking a break from all that to talk about snow and Santa and presents, mistletoe, eggnog, hot chocolate, which, you know, in the summer months, if you're going to do Christmas in July, it's probably going to be like iced down hot chocolate, whatever they call that, chocolate milk perhaps. I guess if you had a blender and some ice, you could make frozen hot chocolate with the whipped cream and everything. Probably wind up eating with a spoon, maybe. That actually sounds pretty good, you know. And, of course, instead of using the sled, Santa'd have to deliver the presents with something else. Maybe like a magic flying Segway or something. Who knows? Or maybe a magic surfboard drawn by flying dolphins. Yeah, that's the ticket. Anyway, this is the Midnight One radio program. I'm El Willio, and this is your Christmas in July present from MTV on WERU Community Radio.

Well, I hope you're enjoying the Christmas in July show. So excited about the theme. You know, I forgot to do the backlist, so we're going to have a supersized backlist right now for the entire hour. We started way back when with It Came Upon a Midnight Clear by the Beatles, followed by Snowblind from the Black Sabbath Volume 4 album. The band Angel makes an appearance with The Winter Song. Simon and Garfunkel next with A Hazy Shade of Winter. But wait, there's more. By request, a valuable programming suggestion, Treetop Flyer by Stephen Stills, followed by Arlo Guthrie's Coming Into Los Angeles. Naturally followed by Brewer and Shipley's One Toke Over the Line. And wrapping up that set, Rick Derringer with The Whole Point of Everything, Rock and Roll Hoochie Coo. Then, of course, we had the break. A little talk about the Christmas in July idea. How every one of these songs is a gift to you know who you are. And one of the more unique gifts that I thought I could bring to the airwaves was a little trip back in time to MTV, where MTV actually played music on the television. It was an amazing concept and so interesting to see how the bands presented themselves. We started off with the MTV Moon Landing theme song. I think that was the second edition or so. Followed by The Fix with the song One Thing Leads to Another, which I'm pretty sure turned out to be correct. Followed by the Rolling Stones of the same era with the song Undercover of the Night. The Police make a rare appearance from the Synchronicity album with Synchronicity 2. I Hear the Secrets That You Keep. The Romantics after that with Talking in Your Sleep, which I thought had a similar subject matter and riff to the next song, the number one dance hit of 1981, at least for a short time, on the Dance Club Play chart, Super Freak by Rick James. And finally, a short little version of Dear Boy by John Renborn, a record I received as a Christmas gift from my sister when I was very young, but not in July. And we'll be back with the second half of the Midnight One radio program following these important messages. 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
3: 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If you have tuned in this evening for insomnia therapy, please

there. That right there is a classic. A classic conclusion to the Insomnia Therapy segment. This week, the Sonic and Vibrational Therapy Experiment comes to us, as it does every week, from the Insomnia Research Storage Facility in East Orland, in the form of an audio file from the LA band Quiet Riot, chronologically right between the

The 1983 hit, Mental Health, as this week's sonic and vibrational experiment. And hopefully this experiment has had a positive outcome. Each week we make an effort to help those with insomnia, or worse, weekend insomnia, with sonic and vibrational therapy. And even if we fail to cure your affliction, hopefully we can make your symptoms a little more enjoyable. We will not rest until there is a cure for insomnia. Okay, back to the show now. Songs you know, songs you don't know, songs you'll remember, and songs with a message. Okay, well, we got a little less than an hour to rock the Christmas in July show. And I think we're going to carry on with a song from the Bad Boys of Boston, Aerosmith, in keeping with the overall message of the song of this week's therapy segment, with the first song from the first side of their first album, which Tyler says he wrote riding in a car coming down to Boston, fantasizing about being the opening act for the Rolling Stones and thinking, what would the lyrics be? What would they say? And this is what he came up with. A true gift on the Christmas in July edition of the Midnight One radio program. 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

on the Midnight One Christmas in July show. Starting off with the Insomnia Therapy segment featuring Bang Your Head by Quiet Riot, as previously mentioned, followed by Aerosmith's first song of the first album, a song called Make It. The Talking Heads after that with Burning Down the House. Well, hopefully not, you know. It's just a song.

Dressed Man, followed by WEIU's own Brother Love, also known as Brother Love Bone, with a song from the Catch and Release album, Another Name for Pain. And then, if those weren't enough gifts, a nice one from the Eagles in the form of Hotel California. If they were a Bangor band, that could very well have been Hotel Madawaska. That's a shout-out to Brett and those guys over at Aurora. Anyway, let's get back to the music now with some more rock and roll presents. Blue Oyster Cult picked out a nice one here. Perfect, really.

0: Enjoyed a rockin' Christmas in July. Blue Oyster Cult with Cities on Flame. Ozzy Osbourne with Crazy Train. Stevie Wonder with Higher Ground. The Steve Miller Band with Mercury Blues. Rare Earth plays I Just Want to Celebrate. And we finished with Johnny Winter at Woodstock. Mean Town Blues. Until next week, this is El Willio signing off for the Midnight One radio program. This has been a friendly production.
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Did you know that in the 1630s, the Acadians built a fort in what is now Castine, Maine? Did you know that Acadians and Cajuns are cousins, about 255 years removed? On Acadia Highway, Sam Spruce and I travel from Acadie to Acadiana, sampling all the music, humor, and history along the way. 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
1: Hi, this is Kendall Boyson, professional life and recovery coach, and you're listening to Encouragementology, the practice of instilling hope. Hi there. Thanks for joining me. On this show, we're exploring the stories you keep telling yourself and why they become your identity. Because sometimes the most influential voice in your life is the one you've stopped noticing. Have you ever caught yourself saying the exact same thing about yourself over and over again? Maybe it slips out so naturally you don't even think about it anymore. I'm always running behind. I'm terrible with directions. I'm just not disciplined. I overthink everything. At first, those kinds of statements feel harmless, almost like shorthand for explaining who we are. But have you ever stopped to wonder, what if they're doing more than describing your life? What if they're quietly defining it? We all have an ongoing conversation happening in our heads. It's there when we're getting ready for work, standing in line at the grocery store, driving home after a long day, or lying awake at night replaying conversations we'd rather forget. Most of us don't notice it because it becomes as familiar as the sound of our own footsteps. We assume those thoughts are simply reporting the facts, when in reality, they're often telling a story. And the interesting thing about stories is that the more often we hear them, the more believable they become. Think about your favorite old sweatshirt. It wasn't always soft and comfortable. It became that way over time. Every wash, every wear, every season made it fit a little more like it belonged to you. Our self-talk works the same way. The sentences we repeat don't usually arrive as deeply held beliefs. They become beliefs because we've worn them over and over until they fit like a second skin. The problem isn't that we experience hard things. We all have anxious moments, exhausting seasons, disappointments, and setbacks. The problem comes when a temporary experience gets promoted into permanent identity. Somewhere along the way, I'm feeling overwhelmed quietly becomes, I'm an overwhelmed person. I've struggled with confidence becomes, I'm just insecure. Before long, we're introducing ourselves through the lens of our hardest moments instead of the fullness of who we really are. What's fascinating is that our minds are always listening. They don't just hear the stories we tell. They begin looking for evidence to support them. Every time life seems to confirm the narrative, it gets reinforced a little more. Before we know it, we're living a story we never intentionally wrote. So today, I want us to become curious. Not judgmental, not guilty, just curious. What stories have become so familiar that you've mistaken them for your identity? And if some of those stories aren't serving you anymore, what would it look like to begin telling a different one? One of the things I've noticed is that most of us don't intentionally choose the story we tell about ourselves. It develops quietly. It starts with an experience. Then we give that experience a name, and before long, we've decided that's just who we are. Maybe you missed an important deadline a few years ago, and somewhere along the way, you started saying, I'm always behind. Maybe you struggled with anxiety during a particularly difficult season, and now your introduction to yourself has become, I'm just an anxious person. Maybe you trusted someone who hurt you, and now you find yourself saying, I have trust issues. None of those statements necessarily begin as lies. They begin as observations. The trouble is, observations have a way of becoming identities if we never revisit them. I think we all do this because our brains love shortcuts. It's easier to create a label than to explain a complex story. Instead of saying, I've been carrying a lot lately, and I've been feeling overwhelmed this month. We simply say, I'm overwhelmed. Instead of, I've struggled to stay organized since taking on this new responsibility, we say, I'm just disorganized. Those labels save us words, but they also cost us possibilities. Once we adopt them, we begin filtering our experiences through them. Have you ever noticed how quickly we introduce ourselves by our weaknesses? If someone compliments us, we immediately balance it with a bit of criticism. Well, thanks, but you should see the rest of my house. I appreciate that, but I'm really not that talented. I'm glad it worked out, but I usually mess things up. It's almost as if we're more comfortable owning our flaws than receiving something good about ourselves. Somewhere along the way, humility got confused with self-criticism, and we began believing that diminishing ourselves was somehow more honest.

0: The funny thing is, we don't usually do this for other people. If your best friend had a rough week, you probably wouldn't say, well, I guess you're just a failure now. If your child struck out at every at-bat in baseball, you wouldn't tell them, looks like you're just not an athlete. You'd remind them it's just one game, one season, one experience. You'd encourage them to keep practicing because you know a moment doesn't define a person. Yet somehow, when it comes to ourselves, we hand out permanent labels based on temporary circumstances. I wonder how many identities we've inherited without realizing it. Maybe someone said, you're the shy one, when you were 8 years old, and you've been carrying that label ever since. Maybe a teacher told you that math just wasn't your strength. Maybe your family joked that you were always dramatic, stubborn, forgetful, or sensitive. These comments may have been made in passing, but when they're repeated enough, they start sounding less like opinions and more like facts. Sometimes the stories we tell ourselves didn't even begin with us. We simply accepted them because they were spoken often enough. Here's what I want us to remember before we go any further. There is a difference between describing an experience and declaring an identity. Saying I'm having a hard day leaves room for tomorrow. Saying my life is a mess begins to close that door. Saying I'm learning to manage my anxiety points toward growth. Saying this is just who I am quietly convinces us that change is no longer possible. The stories we repeat become familiar, and familiar often feels true. But familiar and true aren't always the same thing. Sometimes we've simply rehearsed a story so many times that we've forgotten to ask the most important question of all. Is this really who I am, or is this just the story I've been telling myself? If you've been listening and thinking, okay, this sounds familiar, but why do we do this? You're not alone. As it turns out, our brains are actually wired to help these stories stick. The good news is, once we understand what's happening, we have a lot more influence over it than we might think. One idea that really speaks to this comes from author James Clear in Automatic Habits. He writes, every action you take is a vote for the type of person you wish to become. I've always liked that thought because it reminds us that identity isn't built all at once. It's built through repetition. But I think the same thing is true for our words. Every sentence we repeat about ourselves is another vote for the person we believe we are. If I continually tell myself I'm terrible at meeting new people, my mind starts collecting evidence to support that belief. I'll remember every awkward conversation, every uncomfortable introduction, every social event where I wish I'd stayed home. Meanwhile, I overlook the conversations that went really well because they don't fit the story I've already decided is true. Psychologists have a name for that. It's called confirmation bias. Once we form a belief, our brains naturally notice information that supports it while paying less attention to the information that doesn't. It's actually an efficient way for the brain to process the thousands of pieces of information coming at us every day. The problem is, our brains don't stop to ask whether the original belief was accurate. They simply start building a case around it. It's almost like hiring an attorney whose only job is to prove your story is right. If your story is, I'm always overlooked, your brain becomes an expert witness. If your story is, nothing ever works out for me, suddenly every disappointment gets highlighted while every small success quietly slips into the background. There's another fascinating concept called the negativity bias. Researchers have found that our brains naturally give more weight to negative experiences versus positive ones. From an evolutionary standpoint, that made perfect sense. Remembering danger helped our ancestors survive, but in modern life, it means one criticism can outweigh 10 compliments. One mistake can overshadow a week of doing things well. One embarrassing moment can replay in our minds for years, while dozens of meaningful accomplishments barely get a second thought. Our brains aren't trying to make us miserable. They're trying to keep us safe. Unfortunately, they sometimes mistake familiar discomfort for necessary protection. That reminds me of psychologist Carol Dweck and her work on the growth mindset. One of the biggest differences she found between people who continue growing and those who stay stuck is the language they use around challenges. Someone with a fixed mindset says, "I'm just not good at this." Someone with a growth mindset might say, "I'm not good at this yet." That tiny three-letter word changes everything. Yet. It leaves room for possibility. It reminds us that today's reality doesn't have to become tomorrow's identity. Growth doesn't happen because we magically become more talented. It happens because we stop treating our current limitations as permanent descriptions of who we are. As I was thinking about all of this, one question kept coming back to me. If our brains are constantly gathering evidence for the stories we tell ourselves, then maybe the most important question isn't, "Why do I keep feeling this way?" Maybe it is, "What story have I been giving my brain to prove?" That's a very different conversation. It shifts us from feeling trapped by our thoughts to becoming more curious about them. Now, before anybody hears this as an invitation to pretend everything is wonderful all the time, that's not what I'm suggesting. Life is hard. We all have struggles. We all have seasons where we're grieving, discouraged, anxious, or uncertain. Ignoring those realities doesn't make us healthier, but there's a difference between acknowledging our experience and surrendering your identity to it. You can say, "This season has been difficult," without deciding, "I'm destined to struggle forever." You can recognize your pain without making it your introduction. Maybe that's the invitation today, to become a little more aware of the evidence we're collecting. Because if our minds are always building a case, I'd like mine to have a more complete file. I'd like it to remember the times I was courageous, not just the times I was afraid. The moments I was resilient, not just the ones where I stumbled. The days I showed up, even when I didn't feel like it. Those moments are just as true. They've just been getting a lot less airtime. Let's try something together. You don't need a journal right now, although you might want one later. You don't need to stop what you're doing. Just become a little more aware of your own conversation. Think about last week, not the big events or the milestones, just the ordinary moments. As you move through your days, what were the phrases you found yourself repeating? What did you say about yourself when something went wrong? What did you say when something went right? Sometimes the words come out loud, but more often they're whispered inside of our own minds. If I asked you to finish these sentences, how would you answer? "I'm the kind of person who..." What? "I always blank." "I never blank." "I can't blank." "I'm just blank." Those are powerful sentence starters because they almost always reveal an identity statement. We don't usually stop to think about them because they've become so automatic. Now, here's where it gets interesting. Imagine someone had been following you around all week with a little notebook. Every time you made a statement about yourself, they wrote it down. At the end of the week, they handed the list to you and said, "This is who you believe you are." Would you be surprised? Would you think, "Wow, I had no idea I talked to myself that way"? Or would you say, "Yep, That's exactly how I see myself. Either answer tells you something important. Now let's take it one step further. Pick one sentence that shows up a lot. Maybe it's, I'm always behind, or I'm not creative. Maybe it's, I'm too emotional, or maybe it's, I'm bad with money. Whatever yours is, don't judge it. Just hold it to the light for a minute. Then ask yourself a few simple questions. Is this true? Not sometimes or during difficult seasons, always. Can you remember even one time when it wasn't true? Because if you can, then the statement isn't a fact. It's an exaggeration your brain has gotten comfortable repeating. Next question. Where did the story come from? Did you discover it on your own, or did someone hand it to you years ago? Maybe it was a parent who always called you the sensitive one. Maybe a teacher made an offhanded comment that stuck. Maybe a former boss, a spouse, a coach, or even a sibling said something often enough that you stopped questioning it. Isn't it amazing how we'll reject advice from people we don't trust, yet we'll carry a label they gave us for decades? And finally, ask yourself this. If someone I deeply loved said this about themselves, what would I say to them? Would you nod your head and agree? Or would you gently remind them there's so much more than one mistake, one season, or one disappointment? My guess is you'd fight for them. You would remind them of the strengths they've forgotten. You'd point out all the evidence that contradicts the story. So why don't we do it for ourselves? Here's something I've been thinking about. We tend to cross-examine our successes, but simply accept our failures as evidence. When something good happens, we say, oh, that was just luck. Anyone could have done that. I just happened to be in the right place. But when we mess up, suddenly we've got proof we need. See? I knew I wasn't good enough. What if we flipped that around? What if we became just as skeptical of our negative stories as we are of our positive ones? Instead of automatically believing the label, what if we paused and asked, is that really true? Or is it just familiar? Because familiar stories are comfortable, even when they're painful. They're predictable. We know how they'll end, but that doesn't mean they're accurate. Maybe today isn't about rewriting your whole story. Maybe it's simply about questioning one sentence you've been repeating for so long that you forgot it was only ever a sentence. And sometimes that's where real change begins. A quiet moment of curiosity that asks, what if this isn't the whole story? So we've spent time uncovering the stories we've been telling ourselves. The next question is obvious. How do we begin telling a better story without pretending life is perfect? I don't think the answer is positive thinking. I don't think it's standing in front of a mirror making declarations you don't believe. If you've ever tried that, you know it can feel forced. Instead, I think the goal is to become a more honest narrator. Honest doesn't only acknowledge what's difficult. Honest also remembers what's possible. The first thing I'd like to encourage you to do is pay attention to absolute language. Listen for words like always, never, everyone, no one, can't, and just. Those little words have a way of locking us into a corner. I always mess things up. I never finish what I start. I'm just bad with money. I can't handle change. Most of the time, those statements aren't actually true. They're emotionally true in the moment, but factually, they're almost never accurate. Simply replacing always with sometimes changes the whole conversation. I've struggled with this sometimes. Suddenly there's room to breathe. There's room to grow. There's room to imagine a different ending. The second thing is something I call adding context. Instead of turning an experience into an identity, describe what's actually happening. Rather than saying, I'm lazy, maybe the truth is, I've been exhausted lately. Instead of, I'm a failure, maybe it's, that didn't work out the way I'd hoped. Instead of, I'm terrible at relationships, maybe it's, I'm still learning how to communicate better. Here's a third idea that I think can be incredibly powerful. Start collecting evidence that challenges your old story. Remember how we talked about confirmation bias? Your brain has been building a case for years. Well, let's give it some new evidence to work with. If you've always believed you're not courageous, write down the times you were. They don't have to be dramatic. Maybe courage was making a difficult phone call or showing up for a doctor's appointment or asking for help. You're listening to this podcast today, which means you've already made it through 100% of your hardest days to date. That's evidence your old story may not be telling the whole truth. And finally, practice speaking to yourself the way you would speak to someone you love. I know that sounds simple, but think about it. Most of us are incredibly compassionate with people. We give them grace and we remind them they will get another chance. What if your inner voice became less like a prosecutor trying to win a case and more like a trusted coach who believes you're capable of growth? Maybe this week your assignment isn't to eliminate every negative thought. You know, that's impossible. Maybe it's just to notice them. Catch yourself in the middle of one of those familiar stories and pause long enough to ask, would I say that to someone else that I deeply loved? The A side is the familiar story we all know, but the B side, that's where the deeper tracks live. The A side tells us, be positive. You've probably heard that advice 100 times. Smile more, think happy thoughts, look on the bright side. While I understand the intention, I don't think that's the answer. In fact, for someone who's genuinely struggling, that advice can feel dismissive. It can sound like just ignore your reality, and that's not what we're talking about today. The B side says something entirely different. Don't tell a different story. Tell the whole story. There's a huge difference. If you've had a difficult season, don't pretend you haven't. If you're grieving, don't fake happiness. If you're anxious, don't convince yourself everything is fine. Those experiences are real and they deserve compassion, but they don't deserve exclusive rights to your identity. Sometimes we become such faithful historians of our pain that we accidentally edit out every chapter that reveals our strength. Think about that for a minute. We remember every disappointment in vivid detail, but ask us to describe a time when we were brave, generous, resilient, or wise, and suddenly memories get fuzzy. We build an identity around the hardest chapters and forget there were dozens of chapters that revealed something completely different. But what if letting go of that identity means stepping into a version of yourself you've never given yourself permission to become? That's exciting, but it's also uncomfortable. Growth almost always is. The B side reminds us that healing doesn't begin by pretending those labels never existed. It begins by asking whether they've overstayed their welcome. Maybe they served a purpose once, maybe they explained a season, maybe they even protected you for a while. But if they're keeping you from becoming who you're capable of becoming, maybe it's time to thank them for what they taught you and let them go. Before we close today, I want to remind you that I've created a 5-day journaling companion to accompany this episode. You'll find it in the show notes if you'd like to spend a little more time with these thoughts. For now, let's give ourselves permission to be honest. Today, I become aware of the stories I've been carrying. Some have traveled with me for so long that I hardly notice them anymore. They show up in the words I choose, the expectations I place on myself, and the quiet assumptions I make about what I'm capable of. They aren't loud or demanding. They're simply familiar. Some of these stories were born out of disappointment. Some were shaped by fear or rejection. Others were handed to me by people who never realized how deeply their words would take root. Whether they were spoken by someone else or repeated by me, I don't have to accept them simply because they've been around for a long time. Today, I remember that a difficult season is not a permanent description of my life. A mistake is not my name. A setback is not my future. The thoughts that visit me are not always telling the whole truth, and I don't have to build my identity around every feeling that passes through my heart. Instead of criticizing myself for the stories I've believed, I choose compassion. I recognize that those stories may have been my way for making sense of life when I didn't have the perspective I have today. They've protected me for a season, but I don't have to keep living inside them if they become too small for the person I'm growing into. Today, I will become curious. When I hear myself speaking in absolutes or introducing myself through my struggles, I'll pause. And I'll ask, is this the whole story? I'll remember the moments of courage I've forgotten, the strength I've overlooked, the kindness I've shown, the resilience I've lived, and the hope that has carried me farther than I ever imagined possible. I choose to tell the whole story, a story that makes room for both my humanity and my potential, a story that acknowledges the hard chapters without forgetting the healing that followed. I don't have to become someone different. I simply have to stop forgetting the beautiful parts of who I already am. Today, I will speak to myself with honesty, grace, and hope, trusting that every new sentence I choose has the power to shape the story I'm still becoming. If you want to share Encouragementology with a friend who needs to know they're not alone in this journey of self-discovery, you can visit Encouragementology.com. or anywhere you stream your content. To receive this episode and all others, check out the show notes for the 5-Day Journaling Companion and follow us on Facebook and Instagram for additional encouragement throughout the week. So I challenge you, catch just one story you keep telling yourself and ask, is this really who I am? Or is this simply what I've been repeating? Replace that old label with one sentence that leaves room for growth and see how it changes the way you move through your day. I know you can do it. Thank you for listening to Encouragementology with Kendall Boyson, where we find positive ways to handle some of life's challenges. Someone threw until the past was clear. That's when I found you.
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Welcome to Ukraine 242, a weekly program featuring interviews with key people on the ground in Ukraine and around the world responding to events and issues since the Russian invasion. I'm Jamie Cordes in Washington, D.C., a guest host and the producer of Radio Stoyevsky. 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In this episode, we'll explore a selection of Ukrainian music inspired by the lineup of the 2026 Atlas Festival held this year in Kyiv, Ukraine from July 17th to 19th. The festival was first held in 2015, and despite the ongoing war in the country, it's managed to continue on over the years, serving as a military fundraiser, morale booster, and celebration of mostly Ukrainian music, though there are a few international artists in the lineup as well. Listen in to hear a variety of rock, pop, hip-hop, and indie music by Ukrainian artists performing at this year's festival. We kicked off our show with a song from one of the headliners from the festival this year, Monatik. Monatik, real name Dmytro Monatik, is a Ukrainian dance pop and R&B singer that's become one of the country's biggest names since he emerged in the 2010s. And he'll be headlining on the first day of the festival, so thought he'd be a great opener for our mini remote festival here on the show today. The song we just heard was one of his hits from the 2016 album Zvuchit, or It Sounds, called Kruzhit, or Spins, so hope it got some of you spinning around on the dance floor or whatever kind of floor you have in your vicinity. The next song I want to play will come from one of the newer faces on the Atlas Festival lineup this year, the up-and-coming Ukrainian alternative pop and hip-hop singer Kajana, whose real name is Hanna Makienko. She recently won several awards in Ukraine's annual Yuna Music Award ceremony, including one for Best New Discovery and Best Hip-Hop Hit. But the song I want to feature from her next is more of a pop song, one called Slyozka, or Little Tear, released in April this year. It's a breakup song about setting emotional boundaries and moving forward on your own. It's very catchy, almost with a kind of cutesy Japanese anime feel to it in some parts, so hope you enjoy it. This is going to be singer Kajana with her song Slyozka.

was Kajana with her song Slovska. Next up, I want to feature an alternative hip-hop trio that will be performing at the Atlas Festival this year, a group called Kurgan and Agregat. They hail from Kharkiv and are another group having their heyday right now, having released a successful album last year. Their songs often include humor and social commentary, and this next one is going to be one they released back in 2021 on their album Zembonju. It's a track called Paranoia that reflects on anxiety and modern life, seeing that humanity's fate is to struggle due to lack of sleep and eternal fear. The song opens with the lyrics, "I didn't take an umbrella and it's pouring rain," which is something that probably everyone has run into at some point in their lives, so you can be thinking about your caught-in-the-rain experience as you listen to this next great song from Kurgan and Agregat. It's going to be their track, Paranoia.

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I'm Jamie Cordes in Washington, D.C., a guest host and the producer of Radio Stoyevsky, a program distributed by Pacifica Network and Audioport.org. Today we're exploring a selection of Ukrainian music inspired by the lineup of the 2026 Atlas Festival held this year in Kyiv, Ukraine from July 17th to 19th and featuring a variety of rock, pop, hip-hop, and indie music by Ukrainian artists performing at this year's festival. The funk, hip-hop, and rock group Boombox was formed in Kyiv in 2004 and has remained one of Ukraine's most popular groups of the 2000s and 2010s. Its members are known for joining up to serve in Ukraine's volunteer defense forces after the Russian invasion, but this summer they'll also be back to performing again in Kyiv. The song I'm going to play is going to be one of the group's biggest hits, Vakhtaram, or To the Night Watchman, which was released on their album Family Business in 2006, and is about a strange relationship between two lovers. I'm sure the crowds will be singing along at the concert this July, so you can have that in mind as you listen. This is going to be the group Boombox with their song Vakhtaram.

Our next song we'll hear from another band that will be performing at this year's Atlas Festival, the Kiev-based group Zvintar. Zvintar describes their music as dark country or dark folk, and they say that their songs combined old American and Ukrainian folk tales, telling Western stories from the Valley of the Shadow of Death. So they'll likely put on a good show. The song I'm going to feature for you all from them today is going to be a track of theirs called Chorne Derevo, or Black Tree, released in 2023 on their EP Grich, which creates a haunting atmosphere throughout. In the lyrics, the song's hero meets the devil at night near a mysterious tree where he shows him his own soul hanging on a rope. So pretty spooky, but also done in a playful Western style, so no need to fear. Sit back and enjoy this next one. It's going to be Zvintar with their song, Chorne Derevo.

We're going to close out our show today with a song from one last headliner from this year's Atlas Festival, the Ukrainian pop singer Artyom Pivovarov. Artyom Pivovarov has been recognized as one of the most played artists on Ukrainian radio and has seen a lot of success in the Ukrainian music scene with numerous hits, Ukrainian music awards, and interesting creative projects. The song I'm going to leave you with today is going to be the Ukrainian language version of his hit song Deja Vu, released in 2020, which he said was created so that the listener could free himself from all his internal disputes, conflicts, or fixation on something, and completely surrender to the energy of dance. So hope this song has that effect on you and all those that listen to it at the upcoming Atlas Festival. Deja Vu by Artyom Pivovarov.

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5: Broadcasting from the Hip Hop Weekly Studios, I'd like to welcome you to another episode of Civic Cypher, where our mission is to foster allyship, empathy, and understanding. I am your host, Ramses Ja.
6: He is Ramses Ja. I am Q Ward. You are tuned into Civic Cypher.
5: And we appreciate that fact. We want you to stick around today because we are going to be asking some really important questions, questions that continue to come up as we navigate our path full of extremes in this country. We're going to be asking, does hard work really lead to success? I know that a lot of people simplify that to that sentence, and of course, obviously, it's more complicated than that, but we're going to take a look at exactly what that means, and we're going to borrow from a lecture from the great Dr. Roy Casagrande, who we're a big fan of on this show, and we're going to use that to kind of explain some of it, but also kind of break out a few points that we deserve, that we feel deserve a little bit more perspective. We're also going to be discussing how Ronald Reagan's racism tanked the education system in the United States. That is something that we really need to take a look at, because we're seeing a lot of things happen now, a lot of attacks on the U.S. Department of Education and on education in general. You know, it's hard to say to people that aren't familiar with it that racism is at the root of it, but I believe that, you know, we can make a compelling case. We're not the first ones to make this case, and so this will be a very easy lift for us. But, you know, information like this doesn't always make its way to people, and so we're happy to share that on today's episode. But before we get to all that business, we are going to discuss some Ebony Excellence.
6: Shall we?
5: Yeah, I think we shall. Today's Ebony Excellence, we're going to be discussing black business growth. This is from brookings.edu. I recognize that this is from a few years ago, but I think it still holds up and it's worth celebrating. So in 2020, black people represented 14.2% of all Americans, but only 2.4% of all employer firm owners. Latino or Hispanic people represented 18.7% of the population and 6.5% of employer firm owners, while Asian Americans represented 6% of the population and 10.6% of employer firm owners. From 2019 to 2020, black-owned businesses grew by 6,351 firms, or 4.72%, behind Latino or Hispanic and Asian American firms, but above white-owned businesses, which shrunk by 0.9%. Black businesses' growth was trending upward before the COVID-19 pandemic. From 2017 to 2020, the number of black-owned businesses across the country increased by 13.64%, larger than all businesses in general, which increased by 0.53% over the same period. Black-owned firms brought in an estimated $141.1 billion in gross revenue in 2020, an 11% increase since 2017. More so than other racial groups, black-owned businesses had pronounced increases in revenue, employees, and payroll. In 2020, black business owners employed 1.321 million people and created 48,549 new jobs, adding an additional $1.7 billion in aggregate payout to the U.S. economy. If black business ownership continues to grow at this current rate, it will take 256 years to reach parity with the share of black people in America, a timeline that leaves racial wealth gaps entrenched. Reaching parity in 15 years would take 74.4% growth rate for 25 years. We still got work to do, but that's growth, that's progress. And, you know, we salute all the black business owners out there and all the people who support. So that's our Ebony Excellence. Right now, however, I want to get to what it is that we really wanted to make today's episode about. So there have been these conversations, and I'm sure that you're familiar with it. You know, listen, everybody has the same 24 hours in a day. Everybody has the same opportunities in this country to make a go of it. If you're not thriving, then it's on you. There's no such thing as white privilege. You know, everybody's got it tough, right? And these things that we hear constantly. And the idea behind it is to put the responsibility for your life squarely in your lap, which if it was just that, right, and all other things were equal, everybody's on board with that. You know, nobody's pushing back. Nobody wants handouts for the sake of handout. Well, I'm sure there are people who do want that. But, you know, for the most part, most reasonable people understand the nature of economics. You provide something, you are compensated for what it is that you provide, and you use that to compensate other people for what they provide, right? That's the general gist of it, right? But in this country, there's a history of marginalized people, black people in particular, suggesting that, hey, this system is rigged, and it's rigged against us in particular. And try as we might to work as hard as we can, we will never reach the level that you set as the standard, and therefore we will always be lagging behind, right? Now, if, you know, you and IQ, we talk about systemic issues on this show week to week. We break all that sort of stuff down. We give people insight into how we've ended up where we are. But for individuals who may not have to do journalistically credible research day to day, week to week to put on a program, you know, this information may not make its way to them. And they might sincerely feel like, hey, bro, you got the same 24 hours in a day that I do. Get off your shoulders, get out there and get to the money, right? And so what we're going to do today is kind of break down why that is only a half truth, and for it, why it's very different for different people with, you know, different walks of life in this country. What we're going to do first is we're going to share a bit from Dr. Roy Casagrande and let him tell it best, because, you know, he's a university professor. He knows what he's talking about. And then we will provide our insight into some of the things that he doesn't go into too much detail in. So we'll start that now.
0: In 1968, Nixon believed he had been elected to undo the 60s. That was his mandate. He wanted it to 1973 to be 1953. Honestly, I think if it could have been 1853, he would have preferred that. But at least 1953, the year he became vice president for Eisenhower. So, 2 years after we land on the moon, 1971, Nixon slashes NASA's budget. They're punished for their success. So Nixon is looking at this, and he's going, we just did the 60s. And it's because of people like you innovators who hold summits to have ideas talked about, right? That's what this is, in case you hadn't figured it out already. It's a chance to share and maybe make people uncomfortable on occasion, but to get ideas out there. And Nixon goes, the 60s, which, by the way, was 15 years long, started in 54, ended in 69. The 60s was total upheaval. It was a revolution, in the true sense of the word, an actual revolution. We changed everything. We changed the way people dressed. We changed the way men wore their hair. We changed the music we listened to. We changed the political structure. We made space for women. Women to have more political rights, women to have more economic rights. We made space for black people. We made space for brown people. We didn't make everybody equal by any means. That would be naive and silly and foolish to think, but at least it got better. We changed our relationship to drugs, to marriage, to sex, to everything. And Nixon and his folk hated every moment of it. It was torture for them. They wanted the old order returned. And so he says no. He says no to NASA. Nixon interfering with NASA, maybe not the worst thing to ever happen to the world, but it has a serious consequence. The Saturn V rocket that we launched to the moon was never intended for the moon. Wernher von Braun didn't care about the moon. We cared about Mars. The whole goal was that the moon was going to be the first step to Mars. That's where we were going. And so that same year, NASA got stuck asking the president permission to also go to Mars. And he said, absolutely not. We're not wasting American taxpayer dollars that could be used to cut taxes for the rich and fight the war in Vietnam. Nixon tried to identify what were the causes of that revolution that we call the 1960s. And he and his friends concluded there were two things that caused this. One was the incredible U.S. economy. From 1948 to 1973, for 25 years, the U.S. economy was so amazing that you could conceivably get a job. I mean a regular job. I don't mean an amazing job. Just a job. And the pay would be so high, and the benefits so amazing, that you could not only afford to buy a house and feed your family, you might be able to send your kids to school, to college, and you might be able to retire really well. Piketty says in his book, Capital in the 21st Century, that was the only time, in fact, in human history where a person could work and make wealth. Right? Because if you look at the middle class today in the United States, they don't make wealth. They barely get by. The difference between the middle class and the lower class is that the middle class has stable housing and the lower class doesn't have stable housing. The wealth distance between the lower class and the middle class is negligible. It's meaningless. They're barely getting by. But for 25 years, people were prospering. And what they realize, it's Maslow's hierarchy of needs. If people aren't fretting about food, if they're not worried about shelter, if they're not in constant fear that the economic situation they're in will collapse, they have mind space to start to ask bigger and better questions like, wait a minute, what about civil liberties? What about civil rights? What about human rights? And the next thing you know, by 1954, 6 years into this explosive economy, we're in the middle of a revolution.
5: Okay, so there's a bit of a history lesson for everyone there. And I hope that serves to kind of frame the conversation that we're having and want to continue to have. Now, I got a few points that I want to share. And then, Q, obviously, I want you to jump in and share your points as well. But I will just kind of burn through these pretty quickly because it is a lot to cover. So for folks that feel like it's hard work alone, I'm sure there's people that would agree that it's more than just hard work. But for folks that feel like, hey, man, just it's simple. It's hard work. That's it. Just work hard. Work, and you'll get it. I got something for you to consider. I know of a group of people whose whole mission in life was just to work hard. That's all they did. They worked hard, and then they died. They were called slaves. And hard work didn't change their station in life. For those people that say, well, it's hard work plus opportunities, right? Well, sure. You know, I'd go along with that. But to be fair, opportunities don't make their way to everybody. And so now we're talking about systemic issues again, because opportunities never made their way to slaves. They worked hard. And, you know, you have to see that one to me as well. Hard work plus opportunities plus intelligence. I would imagine that it would be tough for somebody to suggest to me that zero slaves were intelligent. It'd be foolish to assume that. These are human beings, the same as any other human beings in the world, all Homo sapiens sapiens, all with, you know, more or less the same cognitive abilities, right? For people that say, you know, these are people who worked hard, have opportunities, are intelligent, and have good ideas. Well, slaves have ideas stolen. And the reason I keep coming back to slavery is because slavery is a form of systemic oppression. And slavery, of course, has evolved. Black people are still very much second-class citizens in this country. And so I think that just that line of thinking kind of helps create the framework that folks need to understand that the basis for achieving success in this country and the lack of success that you find in marginalized communities is at least due in part to systemic factors. Now, there are people who say, okay, well, you know, we live in a post, you know, racist society, slavery's over, blah, blah, blah, you know, whatever. But have we considered how employment opportunities and advancement opportunities in employment have made their way to black and brown people in this country? Have we considered how educational opportunities have made their way to black and brown people in this country? And still, how the education system in this country shapes outcomes, you know, for one group of people who are in a higher income part of town. You know, they have schools that are well funded and well staffed, and they have, you know, books and, you know, top tier curriculum. For other places, you know, where the funding is a little lower, they have effectively a school to prison pipeline where, you know, behaviors are not diagnosed. They're criminalized. You know, and there's no medication, and there's, you know, all this sort of stuff, right? And I think that that follows the wealth line, but the wealth line follows the color line, the racial line in this country. So, again, systemic factors. We're not talking about how that wealth that it was accumulated and still gets accumulated is passed from generation to generation, inheritance. Now, there are people who push back and say, hey, I didn't get an inheritance. I wish I'd gotten an inheritance. Sure. But these things are shaping the data that we're seeing, even if it doesn't affect you personally, okay? We can talk about banking opportunities, and this is a long list. You know, I'm not going to go into everything, but I'm wanting to paint a picture before I let you go, Q, of how systemic factors could influence the data that we're seeing. You know, so for people that say, hey, just get out there and get it, get to it, and work hard, and you can accomplish anything, that American dream was true in the early 70s. According to Dr. Casagrande here, but I know why people feel that way, but it's not true now, and it hasn't been true for 50 plus years, and the huge drops in data have really manifested themselves in the past 50 years, and we're going to make a case that Ronald Reagan had a lot to do with it, and so did Nixon in the latter part of the show. We haven't talked about, you know, carceral disadvantages in the criminal justice system. Now that criminalizes blackness and punishes blackness more than it does whiteness. We haven't talked about healthcare disadvantage. We haven't talked about a lot of things, but these are all systemic issues, right? People will, talk about, you know, culture. And I think that is a straw man argument. You know, again, I've said in the past, I'll say it again, poverty shapes culture. Culture does not shape poverty. It could sustain it, sure, but it doesn't shape it, right? So you need to be impoverished, and then the culture will pour out of that, right? So again, we're back to systemic issues. Same 24 hours in a day argument. That's not necessarily true for everybody. you know, if I wake up in the morning and I have to take care of a sick parent or whatever, I don't have the same 24 hours as you. If you have a car and I don't have a car, I don't have the same 24 hours as you. I'm walking to a bus stop and then walking when I get to my destination, right? You have more of your day than I do. For people that are ultra wealthy, they have drivers. They have more of their day than you may have, right? Because they don't even have to do the driving. They can sit and work in the back of their car and hustle all day. Sure, I'll see that. I think that this myth that everybody can make it in this country and achieve wealth and whatever, on its face, it's silly, because if you look at any corporate hierarchy, the stratification of a corporate, you know, framework, you'll see that a lot of people on the bottom make a little bit of money. And really, it's one person at the top that makes a lot of money. So this idea on his faith is not supported by basic mathematics. So I wanted to go into a little bit more about him saying the difference between the middle class and poor is stable housing. But I don't want to talk up the whole time. So, you know, let's tag you in here, Q, and get your thoughts. And then, you know, we'll run through the rest of it.
6: America loves the bootstrap story.
5: Oh, yeah.
6: You know what I mean? Work hard. And you, too, can be name your favorite CEO. And that illusion is part of why there's such a lack of progress. And making the exceptions the rule also play into that narrative, right? Like, how can you and Ramses sit here and have this conversation without acknowledging the Barack Obamas and the Oprah Winfreys and the LeBron Jameses and the Jay-Z's of the world who have shown you that you too can work hard and reach these astronomical heights? And to the other end, exceptions like poor white people in this country, who, even though white privilege exists, does not have a tangible effect on their day-to-day outcomes. Mm-hmm. So they can, with clear logic, dismiss it as even a possibility, ignoring that we don't all start at the start line, ignoring that we don't all have a zero base that we move forward from toward whatever our goal is. So these myths are hard to destroy because they have actual examples to point to that are clearly the exception that data doesn't support. However, for most people's reality, their front door, their day to day is all that they is the only context that they have. And that cognitive dissonance and that intentional kind of obtuse thinking allows them to dismiss everything outside of what does the day look like for me. Mm-hmm. If I am a poor white person in this country who can blame, you know, immigrants and people of color for my position in life, and then turn on the television and see an announcement that Jay-Z is now a billionaire, then Rams is trying to explain to me that there's a such thing as white privilege seems nonsensical.
5: Yeah.
6: And being able to manipulate the group of people who see the world through that lens is how we spend the next 70 years making no progress at all.
5: Yeah.
6: That exception, even this moment in history, was an exception to the rule. Mm-hmm. And we can point, hey, those people worked really hard and they amassed wealth for their families. And you too can be, once again, Mark Zuckerberg, Jeff Bezos, or whoever, you know, the idea of wealth is in your head when you have that internal conversation. Let's use the exceptions to shape the rule and pretend that all the other information and data that exists that proves the actual rule is false and your imagination. And because people have unfortunately become very, very easy to manipulate. If you can tap into the right emotion and the emotion of the day, you know, white supremacist hate, it goes a really, really long way towards that end.
5: Yeah. You know, I like, you know, that example that you use, because the truth is that I bet it would be hard for most people to name three black success stories, three black millionaires that weren't celebrities. you know, people in their community, people in their, you know, whatever. Now, if you live in a place like Atlanta, if you live in a place like Detroit, you know, that might be a little easier. But for most people in this country, they wouldn't be able to do it. They could all, everybody can name a LeBron James, a Barack Obama, that sort of thing. But my point here is that you know that there are white businessmen and businesswomen, I'm sure, who are in your community. They own a handful of restaurants, or they own a handful of, you know, whatever. They work in textiles, or they work with raw materials, lumber, metals, you know, whatever. They have a small operation where they, you know, pick a thing. And they've been able to achieve some success and buy the Mercedes and get the vacation home and, you know, what they have a staff of, you know, 30 people, 100 people, whatever, working for them. And that is plentiful. But the examples of black people reaching that level of success with no celebrity, no super skill set, no, you know, I was born and I'm 6'8" and I can, you know, play basketball or run a football really quickly. You know, that's, I think that we are such a celebrity obsessed culture that when we see black people holding court in the entertainment space with non-black people, it's very easy for white people to say, well, black people got it just as easy. It's just as fair for everyone because, you know, there's a Magic Johnson and there's a Larry Bird, you know, or, you know, maybe a newer example, you know, of that same kind of concept. But when it comes to, like, the actual data and where a lot of people actually do create wealth, you know, in businesses and making investments and so forth, the data doesn't support that, and therefore the numbers don't support that. So, yeah, there's not a lot of people who are celebrities relative to the 370, 80 million, I don't know how many people in this country. There's a handful of people that are famous. A handful, a fraction. Good.
6: Chris Rock made a really, really well-spoken point about where he lives.
5: Yeah, yeah.
6: Chris Rock is a top five person in his field in the history of the planet.
5: Yep.
6: And I think his neighbors, like Mary J. Blige and Jay-Z, were his neighbors.
5: Yeah.
6: Right? He's three of the most successful people in the history of entertainment.
5: Yeah.
6: And you kind of buried the lead there. His neighbor is a dentist.
5: Sorry.
6: Excited because he knew the story and just took it from me. So before I could get there, yeah, his neighbor is a dentist, a white man who more than likely is the third person in his family tree to have that career or some similar starting point where the family was already wealthy when he was born. You have to start from zero. Mm-hmm. And that's just kind of the story of black people in this world. In order to get there, we have to be the best to ever do it. And in order for them to get there, they just have to be alive and white.
5: Yeah. And for a lot of people that point to Donald Trump, I feel like it's important to remind folks that Donald Trump started his business with $1 million from his dad and then ultimately inherited his father's business. It was a multi-million dollar real estate empire. And, you know, when people look at him as the American success story, they see themselves closer to Donald Trump than they do to black folks. And it's crazy because it's reflected in a lot of the voting patterns. And so, you know, to answer the question, you know, does hard work really lead to success? You know, I say that hard work is about, you know, it's one piece of it. A lot of people work hard and they never achieve the type of success that we associate it with this country. So, food for thought.

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All we wanna do is be free. 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All we wanna do is take the chains off. All we wanna do is break the chains off. All we wanna do is be free. All we wanna do is be free. 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

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And I hid by the first corner that I saw. 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

0: 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If I cancel the trip.
1: Keep on riding with us as we continue to broadcast the balance and defend the discourse from the Hip Hop Weekly Studios. Welcome back to Civic Cypher. I'm your host, Ramses Ja.
2: He is Ramses Ja. I am Q Ward. You are tuned in to Civic Cypher.
1: Yes, you are. And we're not done yet. We want you to stick around because we are going to be talking now about education. Once upon a time in this country, long before many of us were in school, education was something that was approachable. And it felt like something that, you know, people could pursue without going bankrupt in the process. And once upon a time, the government felt like having an educated population was a good idea and a good thing. And it kept us competitive. And so we're going to talk about that once upon a time and what changed and how we're seeing a very similar development in today's politics. So stay tuned for that and so much more. But before we get there, this is the part of the show where we discuss BA, becoming a better ally, BABA. Today's BABA, we want you to check out the National Black Justice Coalition. That's at nbjc.org. Founded in 2003, NBJC initially sought to address specific sets of challenges facing the black community, the erasure of black, queer, trans, and gender expansive people, and a political push to define marriage in ways that deny black LGBTQ plus people recognition and access to economic, social, and political rights. Having faithfully and successfully fulfilled its original purpose, NBJC has rebranded. Henceforth, the NBJC is the National Black Justice Collective. NBJC has accepted the change to lead the charge to lead black families in strengthening the bonds and bridging the gaps between the movements for racial justice and LGBTQ equality. NBJC connects the grass tops to the grassroots authentically. The organization is equipped with targeted messaging and data that brings voice, builds networks, and takes action on behalf of the black LGBTQ/SGL community. NBJC's strategic advocacy efforts have historically focused on the impact of federal public policy on the lives of black LGBTQ/SGO people and black America as a whole. The organization's cornerstone issues are health and wellness, HIV awareness and prevention, safe and inclusive schools, employment, non-discrimination, relationship and family recognition, anti-violence and economic justice. And again, to find out more, that's nbjc.org. We like to take, you know, a little bit of time every episode and make sure that we give you meaningful ways to give back. You know, a lot of times the conversations are intense and, we hope that you're able to take this into your, you know, boardrooms and, you know, water cooler conversations, family dinner, and, change opinions in your own walk. But, as a personal favor, you could support some of these causes if you believe in them like we do. All right. So, it was interesting for me to find out that the reason that school is so expensive was racism, because I found that out at a time before I knew that most everything was based on racism. So this was one of the first things that I found had like roots in racism, right? So I knew about school becoming expensive before I knew what redlining was. I knew about school becoming expensive before I knew about, you know, imprisonment rates for black and brown people and how there were higher sentences for these communities and over policing and so forth and so on. So, you know, I got to thank Dr. Camilla Westenberg, my teacher, for kind of pointing this out to me very early in the game. I was still a teenager when I found this out, but it occurred to me, you know, as we were kind of preparing for today's show that, you know, I know this and you know this, but maybe other people don't know this. So, you know, we want to kind of crack this open a little bit and then kind of get into the weeds here. So I'm going to share a little bit from the same lecture from Dr. Roy Casagrande from his 2023 what was that? His World Government Summit lecture. So without further ado, we will get into it now.
3: So what Nixon tries to do is begin to chip away at the American education system on purpose. He doesn't really do that much damage. Honestly, he doesn't do that much damage to the economy either, but he does damage the economy. 1973 is pretty much the high point of the American empire. For those of you who hadn't figured it out, we've been in decline for 50 years. 1973 was our apex, was our height. But it was also the moment when we had the most egalitarian society we've ever had. There was class mobility. The distance from the poorest person to the richest person was really, really low. And it was a time of innovation. I mean, we landed on the moon. That wasn't a bad thing to do. Think of how primitive the computers were. They were so awful that they had to hire mathematicians to double check the results from the computers because they knew the computers weren't reliable. They could get you the answer quickly, but they couldn't get it to you accurately. They were black women. We put them in back rooms. Don't worry, nobody had to know about it. They were called computers. That was their title. That was their job title. So, Nixon doesn't quite do all the damage, but he does some. And by many socioeconomic indicators, the United States starts to go backwards in 1973. In other words, in many ways, the economy of 1973 is something that most Americans dream of and reminisce of. It's our imaginary moment when we think of the economy that the preserver nature wants to get back to. So when a politician stands up and says, I'm going to do something like make America great again, they're thinking of the 1973 economy when they hear that. They're thinking 1853 when they think of the social order. So really, they hear, make America 19th century again. Reagan is the guy who does the destruction to the education system. He slashes funding. It's terrible. We've had 40 years of underfunded education.
1: Okay. Now, I'm going to pick up where he leaves off, because he's talking about Ronald Reagan. So I'm going to share a bit from Washington Post. And this is a bit of a read, but it's worth it. Okay. The words are by David A. Love. So, the U.S. Supreme Court has decided to hear two legal challenges brought by six Republican-led states and two student loan debtors to President Biden's $400 billion debt relief plan, which promises to provide as much as $20,000 in forgiveness to more than 40 million Americans with federal college loans. The program has been placed on hold in light of these cases, causing Biden to extend the pandemic-era pause on federal loan repayments through June of 2023. Admittedly, the article is a little dated, but here's where we get into the details of the history of, you know, this phenomenon. The United States is an outlier in terms of its prohibitively large student debt, which stands at $1.75 trillion and amounts to roughly 7.5% of the country's gross domestic product and exorbitant college costs. Indeed, other countries such as France and Germany offer low-cost tuition, and in countries including Finland, Brazil, Norway, and Panama, there is no tuition at all. But education did not always come at such a high cost in America, where public education was once treated as a public good. During the 1960s, government funding for these public institutions began to fall precipitously, resulting in the austerity regime we are witnessing today. The reason? Conservatives waged an ideological war against publicly funded colleges and universities that had become a place for social justice activism. So that sounds familiar. This is where I wanted to get to. All right, I'll continue. Free and low-cost college became the norm when President Abraham Lincoln signed the Morrill Act of 1862, which provided land grants for states to establish public colleges and universities. In the 20th century, the federal government displayed its commitment to expanding educational opportunity with the Servicemen's Readjustment Act of 1944, also known as the GI Bill, which covered tuition and expenses for veterans attending college or trade school. In the post-war era, college enrollment soared thanks to the advent of federal student grants and loans through the 1958 National Defense Education Act and the expansion of federal financial aid and work-study programs for low-income students with the 1965 Higher Education Act. I want to make a note here that not all of the GI benefits were extended to every American. Black Americans were intentionally excluded from a lot of that, and we'll go into those details in another show. I know we've done it in the past, but just so you know. All right, I'll continue. Political support for such policies began to change during the 1960s as the civil rights movement expanded to college campuses. Student activists demanded more equitable campus environments and increased admissions for students of color. Universities developed affirmative action policies to diversify and transform their overwhelmingly white student bodies. Conservatives responded by cutting funds for public education and advancing the idea that not everyone, particularly working class and low-income people, should have access to college. California Governor Ronald Reagan fired the first shot by cutting funding to the University of California system and then, for the first time, making in-state students pay tuition as well as fees as part of an effort to politicize education and make it a wedge issue. At the time, California public colleges and universities had become centers of student anti-war and civil rights activism. The free speech movement formed at the University of California at Berkeley when students challenged campus policies against the political protest and free speech. That student movement was later motivated by opposition to the Vietnam War. In the year following the assassination of Malcolm X, Merritt Junior College students Huey P. Newton and Bobby Seale founded the Black Panther Party for Self-Defense in 1966 in Oakland, California. And students of color at San Francisco State University staged the longest student strike in 1968, leading to the birth of the ethnic studies movement across the country. So, in short, there were a lot of things that these folks did to deal with their opposition. We talked about, you know, Richard Nixon. We're talking about Ronald Reagan right now. This is the time when marijuana becomes criminalized so that they can disrupt the hippie movement and disrupt the Black Power movement. That's on record. It might be like a former FBI director or something that's on record saying that, that these are harmless things, but if we criminalize these as drugs, then we now have access to these communities and we can go in and break them up, right? Break up their movement. We can arrest people. If not for them disagreeing with us, we can arrest them because they are partying in this way. But also, this guy in particular, Reagan, says, you know what? All these people on these campuses wanting fairness, wanting equality, they're interfering in the social order. They're trying to advance the standing of these marginalized communities. So rather than targeting the individuals, they targeted the colleges because that was the way they could legally do it. And by increasing the price of tuition, it meant that you could only go to school if you could afford to. And now the stakes were higher. And it created a barrier that immediately eliminated people that didn't have the fiscal resources, right? And obviously that cuts a huge chunk of Black people and people that would be concerned about, you know, a government not being accountable fully to all of its citizens out of the equation. So had it not been for creative racist people on the conservative side of the aisle, college would still have been accessible. And now, you know, when you look at the data, we have, you know, crazy tuition in this country. And this is supposed to be the developed world, right? We're supposed to be the leaders with the beacon. And any other country you go to, you know, yeah, if you want to go to school, you might have to pay a couple of dollars, but you're not going to go into debt over it. You know, it's just to kind of help the institution provide what it needs to facilitate the educating. But here there are actual barriers in place that were developed by people as a part of a strategy to disrupt campus disruptions, campus protests. And as a result of that, the entire population ends up less educated. And we have this idea in this country that America has all of the best and the brightest and the you know, all that sort of stuff. And there's a good argument that that might largely be true. But the concentration of those minds is in a handful of institutions. And the growth of the overall country has kind of, I think Dr. Casagrande said that the peak of the American empire was in the early 70s. And ever since then, it's been in decline. And if you look at the data, it actually shows that. But here in this country, we have an idea that we are the center of the universe. We're the best at everything. And the truth is, you know, there's a handful of people that are making some parts of that narrative true because they have a lot of money. But in terms of our standard of living, our happiness index, all the things that really make life worth, you know, living and enjoyable, you know, we work more than everybody else. We're less educated. We are less informed. We have no idea what's going on. And yet we think that this is as good as it gets. And this is the result of, you know, strategic manipulation of, you know, the fabric of society. You know, during the 60s, during the 50s, people made a lot of money. And as a result, during the 60s, people had money. And when you have enough money and you're not worried about your next paycheck and you can build a little bit of wealth, you have this idea of like, well, shoot, what else can be done around here? Well, you know what? I don't like the way you're treating those black folks. And then people will get out and protest, you know?

0: demanded change. And now what we're seeing with the current administration is a response to that. Let's get rid of the Department of Education. That's like anybody that objectively thinks about that knows that's crazy, unless they've been like indoctrinated. Now, I've talked this enough, and I definitely want to hear you, your input here, Q, but those are just my early thoughts here.
1: If those are your early thoughts, I'm looking forward to the book that you're writing to get some of your latter thoughts, because that was a lot and hard to follow because you expounded on a bunch of points that you and I have discussed before. Mm. I'll say out loud, the United States is the only, right? So singular in this way. So good old American exceptionalism.
0: There it is. That's the word.
1: We are singular in this way. The only wealthy industrialized nation that does not provide universal health care and reasonable access to education for its citizens. We are unique in that way. And we have had this discussion on many platforms before, because part of our country does not consider some of us part of our country.
0: Mm.
1: So they are not invested in all of us having the most optimum outcomes. The reason that we do not have universal health care and access to education is racism. That's the whole state.
0: That's the whole thing.
1: It's hard for me to follow you because that's kind of the main idea of the story.
0: Yeah.
1: Those who lead us, those who we elect to work for us, and unfortunately, those who vote for those who oppress and oppose us, do it for the same reason. Right? I don't even care if it means me and my family won't have, as long as these people that I don't think deserve it also don't have it.
0: Have it. Yep.
1: Let's vote for it. Right? So it's funny because what our country does is take these things that should be available to us as a right and privatize them and turn them into industries. Industries that we spend more than the rest of the world on, but don't have better outcomes because it is for profit, not for progress.
0: Yeah.
1: Right. So it is a very interesting thing to have to observe this. And I've said this before, to be informed, educated, and have any sense of empathy in this country at this time should be a very maddening experience.
0: Yeah. That's a,
1: you have to kind of disassociate yourself from reality to be okay right now.
0: Yeah.
1: I have said to you in private, and I'll say to the listener now, am not okay. My children are not okay. My family is not okay. People who I've never met are also not okay, but some of them are able to, and maybe as a form of compartmentalization and as a way to try to maintain some sanity, everybody just pretends that everything's okay or tells themselves that everything is okay. And what I've noticed from people that I know personally, people that I care about, is that no one wants to be afraid. So rather than be afraid, they kind of buy into and have become prone to conspiracy theory and allow themselves to be led down these paths that, you know, that just sounds better than we're doomed. That just is easier to reconcile and deal with than the idea that everything is working against us and nothing is working in our favor. So, you know, as we close today and try to leave you guys with some parting thoughts, just imagine what it would be like if access to this American dream was accessible to all Americans, not just those that they deem worthy, not just heterosexual Christian white men, because everyone else suffers because of the policy and the ideology of those who have been in charge the whole time. The worst moments our country has had financially and socially have been under one party, and the most progress that we've made in those same regards have been under another. Now, neither is perfect. Neither does a comprehensive, full-fledged job for the people. But one at least says, hey, let's try to see how we can help the most. And the other says, hey, we might make a mistake and help somebody that doesn't deserve it, so let's not help anyone but ourselves. I should not have to tell you which is which.
0: Well, when you say it's hard to follow, man, you did it.

0: an exceptional job. My parting thought is, you know, for our listeners, the allies that are not, you know, from a marginalized community, our brothers who are white, straight, Christian men, healthy, imagine what it's like to wake up every day in a country that hates you. That's tough. Yeah, and we'll leave it right there. As always, I'd like to thank you for tuning into Civic Cypher. This show is, sometimes it's a little challenging. It's a sobering moment in our week where we have to, like, have some heavy conversations. But we do appreciate you tuning in. We appreciate all the programmers around the country carrying the show. And we appreciate people standing by us in this challenging time. For folks who are just coming to the table, please find us on social media. We do our best to, you know, take questions and respond, you know, throughout the week and share content as well. So you can find me on all social media at Ramses Ja.
1: I am Q Ward on all social media as well.
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1: Peace.
0: Peace.
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6: Welcome to the Ralph Nader Radio Hour. My name is Steve Scrovan, along with my co-host David Feldman. Hello, David.
7: Welcome back, Steve.
6: Thank you. Great to be back, refreshed and ready to go. And our producer, Hannah Feldman, who did such a great job last week. Thank you, Hannah.
8: Thank you, Steve.
6: And, of course, the man of the hour, Ralph Nader. Hello, Ralph.
9: Hi, everybody. If you're discouraged, we got a program to encourage you.
6: That's right, Ralph. Our first guest, Winona LaDuke, has a long history with Ralph. She was his vice presidential running mate on the Green Party ticket for the 1996 and 2000 elections. She is an activist, economist, and author who has devoted her life to advocating for indigenous control of their homelands, natural resources, and cultural practices. She was one of the leaders of protests against the pipelining. She was one of the leaders of the protests against the pipeline at Standing Rock in North Dakota. And the last time we spoke with her, the subject was hemp. Today, we're going to revisit that. We're going to talk to her about her latest adventures in hemp farming. Our second guest will be Hal Weitzman, a professor at the University of Chicago Booth School of Business, and the author of the book, What's the Matter with Delaware? How the First State Has Favored the Rich, Powerful, and Criminal, and How It Costs Us All. We had Professor Weitzman on the program in 2023 to talk about the unique legal landscape of Delaware and how it has enabled international crime, sheltered tax dodgers, and diverted hard-earned dollars from the rest of us. That landscape might be changing. Elon Musk has picked a fight with Delaware and taken his business elsewhere. We'll speak to Hal Weitzman about where else companies might go if Delaware doesn't feel quite so friendly anymore, the consequences of a corporate mass exodus, and why this may matter to you. As always, somewhere in the middle, we'll check in with our tireless corporate crime reporter, Russell Mokhiber. But first, let's get an update on the state of hemp farming. David?
7: Winona LaDuke is an activist, economist, and author who has devoted her life to advocating for indigenous control of their homelands, natural resources, and cultural practices. She is also a two-time vice presidential candidate with Ralph Nader. Ms. LaDuke is a rural development economist with a specialty in Native American economic development. Ms. LaDuke lives and works on the White Earth Ojibwe Reservation in northern Minnesota, where she runs Winona's Hemp and Heritage Farm, a farm and nonprofit agency with a mission to create an indigenous women-led economy based on local food, energy, and fiber that is kind to the earth. Welcome back to the Ralph Nader Radio Hour, Winona LaDuke.
10: Good morning.
9: Yeah, good morning, Winona. For our listeners, we're talking to a real innovator here in local economies. You know, we've over the years talked a lot about local economies replacing the multinational corporate-dominated economies with absentee corporate ownership controlling local economic practices and policies, and Winona is actually doing it. Let's talk about industrial hemp, which we've had a lot of programs on in the past, the ups and downs, the legality of it, the illegality of it. You know, unlike other countries like France and China and Romania, we have for many decades prohibited our farmers from growing industrial hemp. And then in 2018, in a larger farm bill, they allowed farmers to grow it. Now, the background here, listeners, is quite fascinating. In the 1930s, we had a choice as a country as to whether we had a carbohydrate economy or a hydrocarbon economy. By that is meant that we could have had energy from plant life, like hemp. Instead, we chose energy from fossil fuels, like coal, oil, gas, a hydrocarbon economy. And the reason, of course, was that the fossil fuel companies are far more powerful than the carbohydrate advocates by far. This is in the early 30s, even though Henry Ford and Edison and others were for a carbohydrate economy. Well, as Winona LaDuc says, quote, "We chose hydrocarbons, and look what we got. Air pollution, climate change, fracking, oil spills. You can grow hemp without destroying the earth. Plus, it sequesters carbon, meaning it takes carbon out of the atmosphere and stores it in the soil," end quote. Now you have 25 acres of hemp production. Describe what you're doing, and is it spreading to other Native American reservations around the country?
0: So I am the oldest hemp grower in the state of Minnesota. I'm not really that old. But the fact is that I started growing hemp in 2015 under state permits, and I also have had federal permits. So I grow fiber hemp. That's all I grow. Fiber hemp is, just to be simple, I mean, as you understand, the word canvas comes from cannabis. That means a lot of stuff you can do. So I've been really intrigued by it. A little bit about my background. My grandmother was a textile worker, worked in the sweatshop. So I figured this time we should own the sweatshops, right? That's what I'm after. It's like, we should own the whole thing. Having said that, and I farm. So we've been growing all of this. And so learning how to grow it, because there's not a book, they burn the book. Learning how to figure out how to process it. Oh, trying to figure out where to get seeds. Oh, my word. Got to get them all from China because that's the only country. Except it turns out that the Eastern European countries keep growing hemp. So I just brought 4 acres worth of Polish hemp. They're the highest quality fiber hemp out there. I'm growing hemp from the Czech Republic. I grow all kind of hemp varieties because they're northern tier countries. And so I'm looking first at seed sovereignty. We're growing those varieties, and then we're growing these feral hemp varieties. They're called feral varieties, which, of course, that's something that I love, which means that when they eradicated hemp in the 1930s with the Marijuana Prohibition Act, well, they missed some spots, and those guys kept growing. And so 80 years of being illegal, isn't that great? Something that's illegal for 80 years is still with us, rocking out. And so I figure if you grew illegally for 80 years, you are really a tough hemp plant. And so we grow and specialize in these. And it turns out that a lot of them are on Indian reservations. Oh my God, like the Dakotas. And so we are growing out these hemp varieties and built a cooperative because we want to own the seeds and we want to own the technology, the value-added processing. And we want to use this hemp as a part of our future as tribes. So I work for the Indigenous Hemp Cooperative. I have like 3 jobs, and one of them is for this hemp cooperative. Winona's Hemp is like my little personal thing, but the Indigenous Hemp Cooperative, that's the revolution. We call it the New Green Revolution. All right, so what did we do? Built a couple of little houses, addition on my farmhouse. Lickety split, man. I'm telling you, we put the addition in with some prefab panels that were about 1 foot thick, and then 6 feet wide and 8 feet tall. Some of them had windows in them. Put the dang thing up in less than 4 hours. They bring in the prefab panels. They put them out there on my platform. 2 people can move them around. I moved them myself. My God, because it's hempcrete. It's hemp and lime. Oh, this stuff is flame retardant, antimicrobial, and energy efficient. What about this? And plus, you know, it's not going to blow down in a damn tornado when it goes through. It's the good stuff, you know? So we built that, tested it out, and then we did this bag. Oh, this is my bag we did with Patagonia. This is my hemp. Grew this hemp, then Patagonia took it, and they sent it to North Carolina to get decorticated, then to Virginia to get degummed, oh, then to Mexico to get spun, then to Washington State to get woven, and then to California to be cut and sewn so that you could have a bag that you could buy for $200 from Patagonia. That's awesome. What's wrong with that? Oh, we used to have 11 hemp mills in Minnesota. We used to do it all ourselves. So for my third act, which is what you call it when you hit your 60s, your third act is we're going to be rebuild the textile industry, and I'm going to work on hemp. My specialty is textiles because I told you my grandma worked in the sweatshop, so we're going to do the new hemp. Anyway, so I've been doing R&D. This year we grew 44 acres. Oh, you're going to love this, Ralph. I know you aren't big on animals, but we put in 14 acres with horses. Oh, yeah. Oh, yeah. 14 acres.
9: So you own over 20 horses, don't you?
0: I do. Your family has got a big herd. And you know what? Those my little grandsons, you met my sons. My grandchildren, I love my children, but my grandchildren, oh my gosh. Those guys can drive teams of horses and put in hemp. They're about to cut it. We're going for the pre and post petroleum model. Oh yeah, oh yeah. I'm just trying to see because it turns out that under 80 acres, horses are far more efficient than larger. So my horses aren't going to run the combine, but my teams are going to put in the hemp and cut the hemp. And then we're going to build 3 houses in my village. That's what I'm doing right now. I got 3 elderly women. One of them lives in the 1970s housing project. 2 of them live in trailers that were condemned in the last century. And they're never going to get a house because they aren't going to get a house because they won't move into the projects because they live in good spots. So we're going to build some hempcrete houses. I estimate the houses we can build it for $60,000 each. Let me just, I'd be like, hold my beer, except for I don't drink beer. I'm like, look, what if we figured out how to build these houses ourselves, grow the hemp, and build it ourselves? That's what we're going to do.
9: We have to clarify for our listeners, because I get a sense that they're asking certain questions. One is, why was hemp illegal for so long? Because the government mixed it up with hard drugs, even though it was about 0.3% THC, and it could never extricate itself until the farmers started mobilizing, including in Kentucky and around the country, to legalize it. Hemp has had 5,000 uses, listeners, since it was discovered in ancient China. Food, hemp, it produces food, produces clothing, produces building materials, produces parts for cars. Henry Ford once built an entire car with hemp. It's a very, very strong fiber. It doesn't need a lot of chemicals to grow, but it's been up against hurdle after hurdle. And the most recent one, which you can describe, was a bill amendment snuck in a larger bill that is going to make it very hard by the enforcement deadline of November 2026 to grow and sell hemp. Do you want to describe that and what the battle is to overturn that malicious amendment?
0: To do with hemp, with THC, the hemp-derived THC drinks, which is what they don't want because, oh my God, people just want their little THC drink and it cut down on the cheap booze. Nobody buys cheap beer. They go buy their THC drink now. It was like a big increase in one market and a decrease in another. So the cheap beer lobby lobbied to have this special law put through for the people who like to drink their cute little THC drinks. I don't do anything that has to do with THC. I'm like building textile girl. And that is still continues to be legal. And we anticipate that will continue to be legal. But what's so ridiculous about it is that the hemp I grow has to be less than 0.3% THC. Okay, 0.3% THC, or else it's like illegal. They will burn your crop. So I just want to try to make this clear. Like, how high are you going to get out of a 0.5% THC hemp joint? Like, not. They're selling 70% or 28% THC joints on the street, basically, at dispensaries. So the focus has been on just that it's so regulated that it's very hard and the genetics were banned. And so now I'm growing these varieties and I have a bunch of Russian varieties that I'm growing. We call them the hot Russians because they come in at 0.5%. Oh my God, 0.5%. You ain't going to get stoned on that. That's the ridiculous thing about it. So tribes need to change it so that it's 1%, 3%, because no one's going to smoke a field of hemp anyway. People are constantly disappointed when they go to my field and try to pluck something out of it. The other thing is that hemp is boys and girls. So in marijuana, you're looking for female plants. Hemp, all full of boys, all full of male plants. So there's all kind of sex going on in the hemp field that is not going to get you anything you can get high out of. Anyway, so that is, one of the things that they're throwing out there. And frankly, that's the only place that there's been investment because people just, like marijuana, that's awesome. I'm a big supporter of legalization of marijuana. But the challenge is that that's missing like 90% of the cool hemp. Why are we just doing marijuana? Why don't we do something like hemp, which has no investment in it? Okay, I already explained the lack of infrastructure. So right now, I'm figuring out how to grow it. We had to figure that out. We're growing it. We're going to cut it. We're going to bale it. I'm going to send it to a cool dude out in South Dakota, Ken Meyer. Awesome dude. He's going to process it. I'm going to get back the herd, and then I'm going to have the textile variety version of it, that the fiber that is the textile, which is about 20% is textile. 70% of the plant is the herd, which is the stock. Herd come to White Earth. We build houses for old ladies like me. Then the other part, though, is going to go to turn into textiles, and a couple different kinds of textiles. One is basic one that we're doing is canvas. Did I mention I want to get to canvas again? And on the way there, we're going to do some saddle blankets with the Navajos because those guys are supreme weavers. Then after we do that textile part, I'm also looking at paper. I'm doing kitty litter right now. But, you know, I mean, because why wouldn't you do kitty litter with hemp herd? But paper is revolutionary. And this is what we, you know, we do need to make paper out of hemp because it's recycled about 7 times, much more efficient. You know, you don't need to cut down a forest to make paper. Why don't you just grow a field that sequesters carbon at the highest rate of any field crop?
9: Well, the Declaration of Independence was made on hemp paper. George Washington and Thomas Jefferson grew hemp, just to give you a historical note, listeners. Everything you're doing, is it beginning to be emulated or stimulating similar efforts on Native American reservations around the country, Winona?
0: That's why we got the cooperative, because you got to share the information. You know, because nobody knows how to do this. And then there's like all kind of snake oil salesmen that are like, oh, you have tribal sovereignty. Let me come in here and help you. I give you this technical knowledge in return. You give me $1 million. I own the facility. I mean, how many times have I heard that? Way too many times. So we're building scalable facilities. And a lot of the work that we've been doing is the R&D, like, oh my gosh, what facility is the correct facility? So now I'm importing a Latvian decorticator, Latvian. Like, you know, I wasn't even sure I could find Latvia on a world map, but apparently they are leaders in decorticator production. And so there we go. You know, I have Polish seeds. I had a Czech decorticator before. So someone's got to do this front work to figure out how to build a replicable industry that you don't need a nuclear power plant to operate. That's what we're doing.
9: I might interject. There's a real drive in the Senate to delay the enforcement in November of this malicious obstruction of hemp production and sales. Your two senators are on board, and their efforts either to postpone the November enforcement date until next year or to overturn it entirely. As I mentioned before, in 1955, when I graduated from Princeton, the first thing I wanted to do was go out west, and I visited quite a few Native American reservations. They were called Indian reservations. And like many visitors, we were pretty stunned by the poverty, by the addiction, by the despair, by what happens when people's cultures are destroyed and replaced with the worst of the commercial cultures. I never envisioned that these reservations would have gambling casinos as now. What is your overall view of poverty, the reduction of it, the increase of it in Native American reservations today?
0: You know, it's structural poverty. You steal someone's land, you steal their trees, you steal their people, you brain drain them. Then you put in like puppet governments in some places so that you can get more minerals out of them, extractive relations. And then that's how you get entrenched poverty, intergenerational poverty. So most of my work has been in one, land back, restoration of land, restoring economics so that one, you're not hemorrhaging out food and energy. You just heard my two examples. Build local energy, build local food systems so you don't hemorrhage it, and then build valuable trade economies so that you generate wealth and it comes back into your community, and at the same time, train your people in it. So, you know, 40 years, this is what I've been doing. Ain't quitting anytime soon. And hemp represents a brand new opportunity. We call it the new green revolution because it can transform agriculture. It can transform building. It can transform the paper industry. I mean, you can make hemp rebar.
9: Are the tribal governments stepping up here, or are they being occupied with casino politics, or what?
0: Well, there's some tribes that are in casino politics, but a lot of, you know, the tribes like Cheyenne River, that's probably where you went. Cheyenne River Sioux Reservation, that's over by Pine Ridge. Those guys, we've been working with them. We gave them seeds last year. They're building 30 homes for people on the reservation with their hemp that they grew. Down at Navajo is still illegal, but Navajo is like crazy politics, but we're working with Navajos at a collaboration on hemp. Lower Sioux is building hemp housing. They're like the star example of hempcrete housing. Like Prairie Band Potawatomi, same thing, building hemp housing and a hemp value-added processing facility. So sure, our shortcoming is the Indigenous Hemp Cooperative actually needs money, and we actually need to build infrastructure. We have a cool website, but I get tribes asking me questions because my website isn't even developed enough to answer their questions.
9: Give our listeners your website slowly.
0: www.indigenoushemp.org. Indigenous Hemp Co-op.
9: Say it again.
0: www.indigenoushempcoop.org.
9: People should know that the Navajo Reservation is about the size of West Virginia here. There's a lot of minerals there. There's a lot of exploitation, uranium in the past, mining, all kinds of radioactive contamination.
0: This is to bioremediate. That's what they figured out at Chernobyl, is they use it to bioremediate.
9: Let's go to Steve.
6: Winona, when we've done shows about hemp before, one of the issues was the equipment, that the equipment doesn't exist to harvest it. What's the update on that, that there were special combines and special tractors and things? First of all, is that true? And secondly, what's the update on that?
0: South Dakota is producing hemp and they're doing it. And we've produced hemp and we've used a sickle mower, just in case you're wondering, a sickle mower to cut the hemp. But if you want the seeds, you got to use a combine. And we bought a combine because we decided to be grown up. So we own that. So the equipment exists there. The problem is the decortication equipment, because a lot of the equipment like Panda, a lot of these big companies, they're just like masticating. And that's cool. But what you want is usable fiber and usable herd. And so that equipment exists at some level in the United States, but not for textiles. And so we went to the Latvian decorticator, which is a lot smaller in size.
6: I'm sorry, Winona, what does decorticating mean?
0: Decorticating means that you take the hemp stalk, it looks like bamboo or something, right? It's tall and skinny, and then you run it through this thing that busts off the outside fiber and busts up it and separates the fiber from the herd, which is the inside of the core. And the inside of the core, being about 70% of the plant, is what you are going to use for hempcrete housing, which is the housing of the future. It is the housing of the future. Trust me, you don't want to be in the toxic building industry anymore.
9: You know, Canada allowed its farmers to grow industrial hemp many years before the U.S. They have more experience. They have more acreage. Tell us what the situation in Canada is. And they used to export hemp products to the U.S. because it was legal to import hemp products, but not legal for American farmers to grow up. What's the situation in Canada? Is that helping you out?
0: Absolutely right. Well, so there's some guys called Terra Firm, no, Terra Fiber. That's what they're called out of Alberta that I'm really interested in. They're making hemp matting for not just erosion control, but for weed suppressing. You know, one of the things that I don't want to be a Debbie Downer, but for crying out loud, you got to use black plastic in your organic farm. Really? You know what I'm saying? That's what they're using for weed suppressant is black plastic. Well, what if we just used hemp? Hemp matting. Well, unfortunately, I can't buy that facility. It's about $1 million. But maybe next, you know, as we slowly evolve, that's what you need. They're making up in Alberta. And so they're importing that into this country. You know, Canada is more advanced in some ways, pretty backwards in others. But, you know, in the hemp industry, they're pretty good. But the textiles has eluded everybody. And it amazes me because Minnesota used to have 11 hemp mills. And we made our own textiles and, you know, we made canvas. So I just want it back. And right now, you know, to do that, you got to go to an Eastern European country. Romania is big exporters of fabric. So Canada is not making fabric. They're making matting and construction materials, which is kind of a low-hanging fruit, but it's an evolution.
9: Let's go to David.
7: In America, it's Trump all day. So how relevant is Trump to the hemp industry and the needs of the indigenous people? Because it sure feels like you're not letting Donald Trump take up any space in your head. You're going for what you want. And how can we do that, the rest of us?
0: You know, first of all, I do my best. And we're moving, you know, forward in our community. So we're growing hemp. We're growing hemp and we're growing food. The fact is that Donald Trump's a disaster for all of us. Disaster for the environment. This last week, he took bear's ears, which is one of the first national monuments. It's a native monument and, you know, a national park that was a native five tribes. And he reduced it by 90%, including the Valley of the Gods, which is like the most sacred place inside bear's ears. He just did it just because he's mean. That's why he did it. He just does stuff because he's mean. And he did the same thing with another national park there. And the amount that Trump spends on blowing up other countries' infrastructure, we could sure use that in infrastructure in this country. Indian reservations is a perfect example. Pothole roads, no infrastructure. Did I mention my housing project was built in the 70s? Did I already say that? You know, so you could do something real with your money if you weren't such an idiot. That's just the fact of it. And so he's horrible for all of us. Fortunately, we're going to keep organizing, and I'm going to keep organizing at the local level. But nationally, you know, in an Indian country, you're seeing some good candidates coming out that are Native, like Deb Haaland. She's running for governor of New Mexico. She was a Biden appointee. She was the Secretary of Interior. She's Laguna Pueblo woman. I got a lot of respect for Deb, and she just won the Democratic nomination for governor of New Mexico. I think she's going to be the first Native governor of any state in the United States, which is great. You know, which is great. I just do want to point out that Canada's ahead because Wab Ganu is the premier of Manitoba. He's the best leader Canada's ever had. So Canada, once again, way ahead.
9: What about Alaska?
0: Oh, Mary Pattola, another great champion. She took Sarah Palin's seat, you know, was it 2022, I think, something like that. She trounced her for her seat. Because there's only one representative from Alaska, two senators, and so she's running now for senator. And Lisa Murkowski, from what I understand, supports her. You know, but more than that, I noticed because Alaska's pro-oil development, and she originally was like, I was going for oil development, which, is wrong. Well, she's opposing it with the ANWR. She's withdrawn her support for any, quote, extraction out of ANWR. So, you know, you got some candidates running out there that are Native people, and you certainly have a lot of progressive, whether it is Social Democrats. I don't know how many Greens are running, but I do know that people are running in this next election in the midterms. It's time to organize. So, you know, I'm going to be in my other jobs. I'm going to be organizing people to get to the polls. On my reservation, just to be clear, you know, you got to drive 11 miles by my village. Why we don't have voting in the village? I don't know. Instead, we got to drive out into the Republican white farming community to cast our vote in person if we don't do absentee votes. It's just like wrong. And I wish I could have had time to fix that one. But, you know, I was busy growing up. So,
9: we're going to see Trump coming down hard on state control of elections in the next few days for sure. And this may be his comeuppance. Dictators always have to control elections, among other things. And he's going to make his move to control the November elections. In January, he said out loud, there's no need for elections in November. So you can see what his designs are. But I think there are enough state officials and state governments, state attorney generals to block them, except in some of the red states like Texas and Florida, where they have fascist governors and their fascist-dominated state legislatures in Texas and Florida. Let's go to Hannah.
8: My question is about the role that education will play in building a sustainable movement toward this self-sufficiency. So it seems like learning how to grow and process hemp would be a good thing to apply to like community colleges, trade schools, home ec, high schoolers taking shop class or auto body like they did when I was in school. Is there any kind of action on building the next generation of growers and processors?
0: From the ground up, I mean, I said my grandsons are farming. I don't know who else could say their grandchildren are farming. You let me know. My grandchildren are farming. They're running the horses. They're running the farms. You know, that's a retirement plan. My 401k will be worth nothing, but my grandchildren will feed me. This is my strategy, right? And then besides that, everybody else's grandchildren are doing the same thing. I mean, we're teaching them and then we're working in the hempcrete's construction. You got a lot of folks that can build these houses because that's, you know, we're doing training on hempcrete's construction. And we did training on solar thermal panel manufacturing because we also produce solar thermal panels, which reduce your heating bill by about 30% in a house. And we manufacture those in our community, Pine Point, by my son, who Ralph kind of reluctantly held in 2000, little baby Gway, runs the solar manufacturing facility. Look at, he grew up, Ralph, and he became a solar electrician, and he runs a solar manufacturing facility. So the next generation is learning, it's not just farming, it's where's your energy coming from, where's your food coming from, where's your housing coming from? And that's why we're doing it. We're doing it in our village, but we're also scaling it for these cooperatives. Because the fact is that cooperatives, the future is cooperation, not competition. And what cooperation looks like is you train, just like the Mondragon cooperatives out of Spain have done, you train people so that they are ready to take up the jobs in the cooperative. So that's my third act.
9: Winona, you're a prolific author. Tell our listeners what books and articles they may want to read about what you think about this economy of ours.
0: Fortunately, I'm working on a new book, which if I had a little more time, but come winter when I'm not farming, I'll probably get her done. Working title's The Eighth Fire, which is about the next economy. You know, this is one that I'm kind of describing, which is local, resilient, based on Mother Earth, all of those pieces. But my books, whether the Winona LaDuke Reader or Recovering the Sacred, all of these books, the Water Protector book, all of these books, seven books, I think Ralph's done a few more than I. And if I had a little bit more time, and I would get my writing done. But we're at it. And I'm actually doing audios of some of my books now because I don't even own my words. So I want to own my voice because I still got one.
9: Tell our listeners the website again slowly and repeat it.
0: www.indigenoushemp.org.
9: And you're willing to receive contributions, aren't you?
0: Well, actually, I got to make sure. Our 501c3 is, we do have a tax-exempt sponsor right now called Indigenous Roots. So I'm going to make sure that that's all listed right now before we go live.
9: That's Roots. Indigenous Roots?
0: Uh-huh. .org. 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Aking, www.aking.org. That's who does the renewable energy.
9: There you are, listeners. 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They never give up. Thank you very much, Winona.
0: And learn from the best, man. Keep at it. Thanks, you guys.
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10: From the National Press Building in Washington, D.C., this is your Corporate Crime Reporter Morning Minute for Friday, July 17, 2026. I'm Russell Mokiver. Taco Bell is being probed by federal and state health investigators for its potential role in a fast-moving food poisoning outbreak that has sickened thousands across the country. Some victims told investigators they had eaten at Taco Bell, though others say they had not. That's according to a report in the New York Post and the Washington Post. Thousands of people across U.S. states, including New York, have been infected with a parasite called cyclosporiasis, which causes explosive diarrhea, vomiting, and bloating, among other debilitating symptoms. The center of the outbreak is in Michigan, where some Taco Bell eateries informed customers they removed several ingredients from their menu last week. For the Corporate Crime Reporter, I'm Russell Mokiver.
6: Thank you, Russell. Welcome back to the Ralph Nader Radio Hour. I'm Steve Scrovan, along with David Feldman, Hannah, and Ralph. Corporate America's long love affair with Delaware has hit a bit of a rough patch. David?
7: Hal Weitzman is Executive Director for Intellectual Capital at the University of Chicago Booth School of Business, Editor-in-Chief of Chicago Booth Review, and host of the Chicago Booth Review podcast. A former Financial Times editor and foreign correspondent, he's the author of Latin Lessons, How South America Stopped Listening to the United States and Started Prospering, and What's the Matter with Delaware? How the First State Has Favored the Rich, Powerful, and Criminal, and How It Costs Us All. Welcome back to the Ralph Nader Radio Hour, Professor Hal Weitzman.
11: Thank you for inviting me back.
9: Yeah, you're back in part because of a remarkable article in the New York Times Magazine on June 17th, 2026, by Michael Steinberger. And the title is Elon Musk's Feud with Delaware May Transform Corporate America. And in his article, he says, quote, legal experts fear that Delaware is being drawn into a competition with Texas and Nevada that will result in ever weaker checks on boardroom malfeasance. That is a troubling prospect at a time when corporate power seems otherwise unbound, when billionaires, chief executives chafe at any constraints, and when federal agencies and regulation are being cut. It could very well lead to an orgy that harms the economy and undermines confidence in the markets. While there has always been something incongruous about the outside power that Delaware wields over corporate law and, by extension, American capitalism, the alternative might be worse, end quote, from the New York Times article in the Sunday magazine. Now, I immediately thought of you and the book you wrote, What's the Matter with Delaware, that David alluded to. So we're eager to see whether you agree that this a perilous, accelerated race to the bottom, pulling even Delaware's permissive corporate laws lower to the level of Nevada and Texas, which have enacted laws that erase what's left of any kind of shareholder rights, and indirectly violating a cardinal principle of capitalism, which is when you own something, you have some reasonable control over it.
11: Well, first of all, the article's great. It's very entertaining, and I recommend that your listeners go and read it, as well as reading my book, of course, for all the background that it gives. There is a race to the bottom. There's been a race to the bottom for many decades. That's not new. I think it's accelerated somewhat, so that's right. And I can talk about how Delaware has joined that race. And as you say, from having been something of a premium product in terms of incorporating companies, Delaware is become a bit more cut price, I would say, and in that sense has followed Texas and Nevada. So that conclusion, you know, that we have a race to the bottom and it may be worse than Delaware, actually, I think Delaware's already there. So it's not that it's getting worse outside of Delaware, it's getting worse including Delaware.
9: Because Delaware has enacted a new law to compete downward with Nevada and Texas, and the High Court in Delaware ratified Elon Musk's outrageous payment deal for him with his crony board of directors. Do you want to discuss that? Because that seemed to what has triggered this latest round of freeing corporate executives from any constraints by their shareholders or regulatory agencies. He's on a real mission to pull a lot of companies chartered in Delaware moving to Texas where he is.
11: Yeah, I mean, it tells us a lot about the power of Elon Musk. As you say, the catalyst for all this came 2 years ago when the Delaware Chancery Court, which your listeners may remember, is the business-focused court that exists only in the state of Delaware. There's no chancery court anywhere else in the world, actually. There used to be one in the UK, but there's no longer one in the UK either. And so that chancery court struck down a $55 billion pay package that Tesla had awarded Elon Musk. And this caused Elon Musk a great amount of fury. And he publicly told people, never incorporate your company in the state of Delaware. And he led the way by taking Tesla and SpaceX to reincorporate in Texas, which led to a huge, what I would call, what they say in Scotland, a stushy in the state of Delaware, concerned that they would lose their crown as the home of U.S. incorporation. So, as you know, two-thirds of the big companies, the Fortune 500 companies in the United States, are incorporated in Delaware. About 70% of American IPOs incorporate in Delaware. And every year, Delaware has, well, I can tell you, last year, Delaware had 334,461 corporate entities registering in the state. And for Delaware, this is a huge part of its economy. If you take all the money from incorporation fees and associated fees and adjunct industries, if you add it all together, that amounts to about 40% of the state's budget. And that doesn't even include all the money that people spend when they're in Delaware, the lawyers and the plaintiffs and the defendants, when they're actually using all these legal services. So this is huge for Delaware, and it's huge for corporate America, because so many companies are incorporated in Delaware that Delaware's corporate code is effectively the corporate code of the United States. I know you want to talk about federal corporate law, and we'll get there. But for the moment, the situation we have is, whatever the corporate law is in Delaware, that is the corporate law of the United States. So there were some changes, but bear in mind the changes we're talking about don't just pertain to Delaware. They pertain to the United States and in many cases the world as well, because when companies come from outside the United States and they want to incorporate in the United States, for example, to raise money for a new venture, they invariably incorporate in Delaware. So Elon Musk said he was reincorporating, he was taking his companies out to Texas, and a whole load of companies said, we agree and we're leaving as well. And they included Dell, Roblox, Coinbase, Dropbox, financial firms like Andreessen Horowitz and Pershing Square Capital. And they also included the Dolan family companies who own Madison Square Garden. So there's a huge number of companies that have already left. Now, compared to the number of companies in Delaware, which has 2 million companies incorporated in that tiny state, it's not significant yet. So this is a story that may or may not play out in the way that people in Delaware fear. But there's concerns about what they're calling Dexit. As a Brit, you know, I'm kind of fed up of talking about Brexit, which just marked its 10-year anniversary. So instead, there's Dexit, the concern that companies may no longer incorporate or may reincorporate in states other than Delaware. And as you say, this Chancery Court ruling was subsequently overturned by Delaware's Supreme Court, but that wasn't enough. And so every year, Delaware makes changes to its corporate code, which, as I say, is effectively the corporate code of the United States. And two very significant changes were made among last year's changes. So one of those was that the rules were tightened to further protect directors and officers and controlling shareholders from being sued for breaches of their fiduciary duty or conflicts of interest. So there's a further protection there for directors and officers and big shareholders. Now, the second thing is that there was a drastic change in how Delaware handles stockholder records requests. So in the past, if you wanted to sue a Delaware company, you could get access to informal communications. Think of emails, think of text messages. Now, under the new changes in the Delaware law, those are completely excluded from the standard demands. And so this was done both to increase the protections for directors of companies, to protect them from lawsuits, saying that they had breached their fiduciary duties. That was the basis of the case against Elon Musk, but also to prevent shareholders from any kind of transparency into these non-official documents, which, as we know, that these are how companies are run, through emails and through text messages. And now regular shareholders have been cut out from those.
9: I just want to interrupt, Hal, to inform our listeners who might think this is some matter that's remote from them. If you have a mutual fund, or if you're part of a pension fund, you're investing in these corporations, and the prosperity of your investments will rely on a certain level of legal compliance and integrity by corporate management. And it looks like Musk is taking a cue from Donald Trump, who said under Article 2, I can do whatever I want as president. And he's saying, under Texas law, I can do whatever I want as CEO of SpaceX and Tesla. So this can really affect you in a bread and butter way, even though there's a supply chain that isn't immediately in front of you every day. Why don't you just illustrate the rise of the corporate dictator CEO, Hal Weitzman, which is reflected in Zuckerberg and Musk owning the majority of voting shares, where the rest of the investors have non-voting shares. You want to describe that two-tier scheme that was dreamt up years ago by corporate lawyers?
11: Yeah, that's interesting. I mean, that's been around for a while, as you say, and it largely is a product of kind of Silicon Valley startup mentality, where the founders want to make sure that even if they give away some control of the company to investors, that they really retain true control over what happens in the company. So, as you say, there have been all sorts of examples of companies creating two tiers of shareholders, those who really are in charge and those who basically just are sleeping investors. I think actually what we're seeing now is almost a step beyond that, Ralph, because it's about, even if you buy shares. So, I mean, when I was a journalist, I worked for the Financial Times, I covered Caterpillar, right? And Caterpillar is a company that has been targeted by activist investors who are small activist investors. So there were a group of nuns targeted Caterpillar because they didn't like the way that Caterpillar equipment was being used, for example, in the West Bank and the Gaza Strip by the Israeli military. And so whatever you think about that topic, you want small shareholders to have the right to question corporate actions. And This is a step towards excluding small shareholders, which will not only does that give power to managers and owners, but it reinforces the position of big institutional shareholders, you know, the sort of big money managers and big banks and financial institutions. So, for example, in Texas, they also passed the bill at the same time as Delaware, allowing companies that incorporated in Texas to bar investors who own less than 3% of stock from pursuing any kind of litigation against executives. So the trend I think we're seeing is the exclusion of small shareholders completely, regardless of the status of your shares. This is about how big you are. And if you're a small shareholder, there is no corporate democracy for you.
9: In fact, to put a number on it, for SpaceX, 3% of the shares come down to $3 billion of shareholder value. So who has $3 billion? It's only groups like Vanguard, Fidelity. It's not groups like corporate responsibility activists who may have a few thousand dollars involved and now are basically excluded from exercising any shareholder rights on behalf of themselves or, if it's a class action, on behalf of all the shareholders that own the company.
11: I think that's right. But the point I was trying to make is it was practice in the past for activist groups, campaigning groups, to buy one share of a company and then to go to the shareholder meeting so they could make the point that they wanted to make. Now, that kind of shareholder democracy is being encroached on. And the extent now is to say, unless you have a large position, regardless of the size of the company and the cost of the shares, you will not be allowed to bring suits against the executives for the correct running of the company.
9: And to make matters worse now, most companies have shareholder meetings once a year that are virtual. There's no standing in an auditorium and challenging personally the CEO, which they have abhorred over the years in these exact circumstances you've described. Shareholders of conscience who try to hold corporations to standards that are civilized and legal in terms of their impact on humanity. But back in the days of Theodore Roosevelt and William Howard Taft, they both supported legislation that they called National Charters for National Corporations. And ever since then, once in a while, the idea of federal chartering giant corporations and rewriting, updating the compact between the governments that create these corporations and the corporations themselves comes into a brief visibility, like a few years ago, Senator Elizabeth Warren proposed federal corporation. Let's go to David.
7: Americans owe $1,350,000,000,000 to the credit card companies, and the average percentage rate annually is they're paying 21% on that debt. Can you speak to the usury laws in Delaware and South Dakota that make those two states so desirable for credit card companies to headquarter there? And are we seeing states lifting their usury laws to attract these credit card companies?
11: This is a fascinating topic. Yeah, I mean, Delaware is the place to blame for your credit card usury rates. Delaware is home to four of the five big credit card companies. I think it's Amex is the one that's not there. So Delaware is definitely where it's at. And the reason that they went to Delaware, is, as you say, is because Delaware agreed to put no caps on what they could charge in interest. There were, at least at the time, I haven't checked it recently, but there were many states where those rates were capped. I believe they're capped federally, but as you say, they're still pretty high, but they're not capped in Delaware. So that's what attracted the credit cards to Delaware. Oh, another interesting point about that, actually, since you raised that, is that Joe Biden, former president and former senator from Delaware, was very active in making sure that in the bankruptcy laws that were passed did not allow people to file for bankruptcy, you know, made it harder for people to file for bankruptcy and things like student loans. And that was at the behest of the credit card companies because they didn't want to have people with large debts who could file for bankruptcy and those debts would get eliminated. So, yes, credit card companies went to Delaware because they would allow them to charge whatever interest they wanted. And they have shaped bankruptcy laws in the ways that they wanted to. And unfortunately, Joe Biden was a big part of that.
7: Well, I think the Supreme Court created this monster. They ruled, I don't know when, that interest could be charged based on where the lender is headquartered as opposed to where the debtor is living.
11: That's right. That was what enabled really the credit card companies to get going. I mean, that's kind of where that was in the 80s, right? That was kind of the big financial reform that attracted banks and credit card companies to come to Delaware in the first place. Delaware, funnily enough, some executives from Wall Street, Chase, Manhattan, and other banks to come down to Delaware to write legislation to make sure that they would come to Delaware. And indeed, they did. They brought their banking teams and their credit card teams down to Delaware. That's the history of it, absolutely.
7: But it is the Supreme Court's fault, isn't it? Not, well, Congress hasn't changed the law, but it seems like it was the Supreme Court that created this.
11: So you're talking about the interest rates there. I was referring to bankruptcy law, right? So the bankruptcy law, I can't remember when the big one was passed during the Clinton administration, that Joe Biden was a strong proponent of making sure that it was harder for individuals to declare bankruptcy because the credit card companies just didn't want that to happen. And he was successful in doing that.
9: Let's go to Hannah.
8: So a lot of these laws were created when business was conducted with physical goods. So much has gone virtual now. How are the laws adapting to address a market that has a lot of commodities that are ephemeral, whereas the regulations seem to be tied to physical place?
11: That's an interesting idea. I mean, the way that we think about companies is very old-fashioned. I think what you're pointing out is there's a anomaly in the way that corporate life is organized in the United States. Let me give you one example of that, which is Delaware has different rules for domestic corporations versus foreign corporations. But foreign corporation doesn't mean they're outside the United States. It means they're outside Delaware, because the rules, the definition of domestic dates back all the way to when Delaware was kind of a separate entity unto itself. And so anything foreign is anything outside Delaware. So if you set up a company in Delaware and you're based, as I am, in Illinois, you're considered to be a foreign-owned corporation. That makes sense. So this is significant because, I mean, you're talking about the digital world, but also think about the global economy, because all sorts of people have incorporated in Delaware from all over the world. So when I wrote my book, I had a sort of last minute panic, and I called the Delaware Secretary of State's office and said, I just want to check what proportion of Delaware companies are owned by entities outside the United States, by owners who are not in the United States. And they said,

0: in order to set up that company. So there is a massive mismatch between the world as it is on paper or in the laws and the world as it exists.
1: In a future interview, Hal, we should talk about the corporation as lawyers describe it, as an artificial person. It's not a human being. It's an artificial person. And it's the original AI in terms of institutions. And now they're connecting with algorithm type generative AIs into a deadly union whose consequences we don't even begin to be able to foresee. But we have to do something about the public dialogue and the public discussion back where people live, work, and raise their families, because it's going to affect them in so many ways, including their existence of their own jobs. Well, we're out of time. We've been talking with Hal Weitzman, professor, University of Chicago School of Business, and the author, among other books, of What's the Matter with Delaware? How the First State Has Favored the Rich, Powerful, and Criminal, and How It Costs Us All, end quote. Thank you very, very much, Hal Weitzman.
0: Great to be back with you. Thank you, Ralph.
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3: Stand up, stand up.
1: Last December, Robert Reich, former Secretary of Labor in the Clinton administration and a prolific author, proposed a series of long overdue reforms for the American people, as with a contract for the American people, to the Democratic Party, and indicated that these are winning changes that affect people where they live, work, and raise their children. They're very concrete, and it will answer the question that people ask, what's the Democratic Party stand for? He put this out on his enormously popular website and sent it all over. And I asked David Feldman to read it for you, the listeners.
4: Number one, we eliminate Trump's across-the-board tariffs. Number two, we bust up monopolies. Number three, we fight for stronger unions. Number four, we raise the national minimum wage to $20 an hour. Number five, we make housing more affordable. Number six, we cut health care costs by making Medicare available to everyone. Number seven, we get working families help with child care and elder care. Number eight, we give working families paid family leave. Number nine, we provide a universal basic income if adequate paying jobs are unavailable. And number 10, we raise taxes on the wealthiest to pay for all this.
1: Now, what do you think the response by the Democratic Party was to Robert Reich's proposals? Poll tested to be very popular and very realistic and very overdue. Well, I asked Robert Reich, what was the response? And he responded, quote, none, nothing, nada, end quote. The question is, does the Democratic Party really know how to landslide the Trump Republican Party in November? This is why Norman Solomon, who runs Roots Action with groups around the country, is demanding the change of leadership, retiring Hakeem Jeffries in the House and Chuck Schumer in the Senate, because they don't know how to pursue, or they don't want to pursue, because of campaign contributions, the obvious ways to landslide the worst GOP in history, headed by the most impeachable president by far in American history.
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1: The producers of the Ralph Nader Radio Hour are Jimmy Lee Wirt, Hannah Feldman, and Matthew Marin. 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
5: Disability cannot and should not preclude someone from living whatever a full life looks like for them. 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
3: Rethinking disability, inclusion, and belonging. 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This is Peace Talks Radio, the radio series and podcast on peacemaking and nonviolent conflict resolution. I'm Jessica Tichton, today with Emily Cohen. More than one in four adults in the United States has a disability. Some advocates point out that disability is something many of us will experience eventually. In that sense, we are all temporarily abled. July is Disability Pride Month, a time to celebrate disability identity, advocate for equality, challenge ableism, and push for full inclusion in everyday life. The month commemorates the anniversary of the Americans with Disabilities Act, signed into law in July 1990. To mark the occasion, Emily Cohen speaks with three guests working to amplify the voices and experiences of people with disabilities and advocate for a better world for everyone. We first hear from disability rights advocate Emily Ladau, host of the Accessible Stall podcast and author of Demystifying Disability, What to Know, What to Say, and How to Be an Ally. Then we'll hear from actress, speaker, and disability advocate Lolo Spencer about representation, identity, and challenging stereotypes about life with a disability. In part two, Emily speaks with disability justice leader Mia Ives-Rubley of American Progress. Here's Emily's interview.
5: All of the work that I do is focused on meeting people where they are on their journey of learning about disability, recognizing that for many people, disability may feel confusing or scary or unapproachable. So I want to, as the title of my book says, demystify disability and make it feel much more approachable to people, because it's not at all a niche issue. One in four people in the U.S. have some type of disability, and around the globe, more than a billion people have some type of disability. So this is very much statistically relevant to everyone, but also just relevant to people, because disability is a natural part of the human experience. So I take the stories, the ideas, the concepts surrounding disability and try to make them accessible.
6: You write that disability is the one identity that anyone can acquire at any time, that we're all really just temporarily able-bodied. How does that idea change the way people should think about disability?
5: I think that people don't necessarily recognize the idea that being non-disabled is a temporary state of being for everybody, and anyone, as you said, can become disabled, whether it's because of an illness or an accident, or should you be lucky enough to live a long life, you will most likely age into disability. And we think of this as something that is incredibly frightening, but it's not. It's really just another way of being. And I am very much of the belief that we need to take disability away from this negative framework that we've been socialized to look at it through, and instead just think about it as another way that our mind or our body might function and move throughout the world. So it's true that anyone can become disabled, but we often ignore that fact until it becomes our reality. I'm of the belief that we need to recognize that because anybody can become disabled at any time, that's all the more reason to make the world more accessible, so that if your mind or body does change in a way that you need that accessibility more than you previously did, it's already there and ready and available to you.
6: For folks that are new to this concept or unsure about how to talk about disability, what are one or two things that you want them to understand?
5: I think first and foremost, there are narratives that are pushed about disability where, if we think about it at all, we're taught to think about it in terms of either hopelessness or helplessness. And so hopelessness being that disability is tragic, that people are the victims of disability, that it's sad, or that we should pity someone. And then, of course, there's helplessness, this idea that people with disabilities are not whole and worthy human beings who can live full lives. And I want to debunk those immediately, because disability cannot and should not preclude someone from living whatever a full life looks like for them. Very often, inaccessible environments are what preclude people from being able to fully participate in their own lives, as well as discriminatory attitudes. But disability itself is not the problem. And in terms of this idea that people with disabilities should be pitied, I also want to push back against that, because we've created this narrative around disability that it's so very sad to have a disability, because many people who don't have disabilities are fearful of what their life would be like if disability were to happen to them. And so they push this negativity onto the disability community rather than understanding that disability is not something that we should feel this deep, unsettled fear of. And it's not something that makes me, as a disabled woman, someone who should be pitied. I'm not the victim of my disability. My disability is very much just another part of me. I also want to push back against this narrative of disabled people as being inspirational simply for living our lives. There's so often this misconception that simply because I've gotten out of bed in the morning, that means I am an inspiration. And I like to joke that the only reason I'm really inspirational for getting out of bed in the morning is because I'm not a morning person. But other than that, there's nothing inspirational about simply existing as a disabled person. We are navigating the world in our own ways, just like everybody else.
6: Was there a moment that made you want to decide to become an advocate?
5: I think that the very nature of being disabled is that we are sometimes forced to become advocates for ourselves, whether that's a direction we choose for ourselves or not, simply because we live in a world that's still not welcoming of and accepting of the disability community. So in many ways, the choice was made for me. But more than that, I think that it took a while for me to come into my own and honor my identity as a disabled person. There was a time where the biggest compliment that you could pay me was to say, I don't think of you as having a disability. And it wasn't until I got older that I started to realize if people were saying that, what they were really saying is that they had to overlook an entire part of my lived experience in order to see me as a human being. And I didn't want that anymore. I'm lucky that in many ways it came early for me, because my mom has a disability and her younger brother, my uncle, also has a disability. So it was always something that was a part of my life, the same disability that I have. And when I was 10 years old, I got to appear on multiple episodes of Sesame Street to educate kids about my life with a physical disability. So those were some, you know, early moments where I connected with disability in a way that pointed me towards being an advocate. But it wasn't really until I started to fully become comfortable with myself as a disabled woman that I started to identify as an advocate. So it wasn't a singular moment, but, you know, a series of moments of growth over time.
6: What are some of the biggest gaps in accessibility or rights today that people might not realize? Some of the things you mentioned in your book are airlines, voting, enforcement of the ADA. I wonder if you can expand on some of that.
5: I often remind people that you can create a policy, but you can't legislate an attitude. So there are indeed policies in place to protect the rights of the disability community. There's legislation in place to protect travelers with disabilities who are traveling on airplanes. There's legislation meant to protect voting access and voting rights for the disability community. There's the Americans with Disabilities Act, of course, which is meant to ensure that people with disabilities have equal opportunities in many areas of public life. There's the Individuals with Disabilities Education Act, which is meant to ensure that disabled people have full and equal access to education like non-disabled people do. And all of this legislation is essential, but what matters most is the attitudes of people who are responsible for enacting and upholding this legislation. So the gaps really exist in the need to continue shifting attitudes to keep up with what the legislation says. Disabled people should by now have full and equal rights and access to anywhere and everywhere that a non-disabled person would. But that is not the case yet. And that is largely because hearts and minds have not yet shifted to match the legal language.
6: I think one of the best examples of you gave was around the curb cut effect, the idea that accessibility really helps everyone. Are there other examples that you can think of how that might show up in everyday life that people could relate to?
5: The curb cut effect is my favorite example of the benefits of accessibility, because if you have a curb, not everybody can get up and down it. But if you have a curb cut, it works for everyone, whether you are using a mobility device or you're a caregiver pushing a stroller or you're a kid using a skateboard or somebody rolling a cart. Everybody can use curb cuts. And I often try to extend that further and remind people that you can create curb cuts in pretty much any area of life that will vastly improve things for everybody. And some really key examples of that are, first of all, providing captions. You may think that you don't need to caption or transcribe material that you put out into the world, but even if someone is not deaf or hard of hearing, if they don't have a sensory processing disorder, chances are you'll still benefit from captions because you might be in a loud place, but you want to hear what you're watching and you can't hear it, so you can read the captions instead. Or you might be in a place where you need to keep the volume off on your phone. You might be watching a television show and not catch everything that's going on. So captions are in many ways a curb cut that helps everyone. Another one that I often point to is working from home. And I say that this is in many ways a digital curb cut for people. And the COVID-19 pandemic really brought to light the importance of providing working from home as an option for people. And it continues to be a curb cut to employment for so many, allowing them the flexibility that they need for their minds and bodies and still being able to show up and get their work done in a way that works for them. So I encourage people to think about curb cuts both literally and figuratively and look for places that we can create more of them.
6: What would you say are the things that you've seen over your lifetime that have been most impactful?
5: I was born in 1991, so that was actually just a year and 3 days after the passage of the Americans with Disabilities Act. And that means that I have never known a life without it. And yet, in so many ways, I do still feel like I know a life without it, because there are many people who think of the law as a suggestion rather than a rule. That being said, I have seen incredible change, particularly in the digital realm, noting that when the ADA first became law, a lot of the technology that we use regularly today was not common. And so updates have had to be made over the years to ensure that the ADA is broadly interpreted to account for technology. But I have seen significant efforts towards creating more accessible technology for everyone. Of course, I have seen commitment from schools, from companies, from organizations, to recognize that diversity, equity, inclusion, and accessibility should not just be buzzwords, but should be core values of any work that we're doing. And it's really a shame that where we are now is that a lot of these efforts have either been rolled back or discontinued. But I still see so many people who remain committed to DEI-related efforts, not just because it's the right thing to do, but because they recognize that we are all better for it when every single person truly and meaningfully has a place at the table. I try to remind people as often as possible that if you've met one disabled person, then you've met one disabled person. And I speak from the heart about my experiences, but I am only the expert on my own experiences. And part of disability pride to me is embracing the richness and the depth and the diversity of the disability community, and recognizing that if you've heard one person's story, they're millions more stories to hear. So keep going.
3: That was Emily Ladau, a disability rights advocate. Ladau's writing has been featured in the New York Times, CNN, Vice, and HuffPost. Next up, we hear from Lolo Spencer, an actress, public speaker, and brand partner whose work sits at the intersection of disability, style, and inclusion. She's worked with major brands including Tommy Hilfiger Adaptive, Adidas, Zappos Adaptive, Anthropology, and Meta. As an actress, she's appeared on Max's The Sex Lives of College Girls and as the voice of Jazzy on Disney Junior's Firebuds. In 2021, she was named one of InStyle's 50 Women Making the World a Better Place. Here's Lolo Spencer.
6: How did you decide to pursue such a visible life? Acting, modeling, social media influencer.
7: I was working a corporate job at the time in film distribution. And I had a boss at the time who basically almost kind of like threatened to fire me over things that were kind of more her preference than it was the actual reflection of my particular work at the office. And so I had told myself, I don't ever want anyone to have control over my livelihood again. Because what she didn't know is, had she fired me, which she ended up not doing, thankfully, But had she ended up firing me, I would have been back on SSI. My health insurance would not have been as good as, like, obviously a corporate job. And it would have just changed my life drastically for the worse. And she had no idea that that was going to be the case. Now, is that entirely her responsibility? No, but it was just the feeling that I remember having of being like, I cannot let anybody control my life. So from there, I was like, okay, well, then what can I do where I feel like I have a little bit more control and autonomy over my lifestyle? And, you know, I got my degree in TV production with an emphasis in video editing. And at the time, people making like real money and careers off of YouTube was still fairly new. So I was like, I remember having a conversation with my mom. I was like, yo, mom, people are making like big bucks on YouTube. Maybe I should just start a YouTube channel. I know how to work a camera. I know how to edit. I know how about lighting and all these different things. So maybe I should do that. And she was just like, why not? Like, try it. Obviously, I had no idea like what it would really take to build a career off of social media. But I did. And that's honestly how everything started.
6: And was it always the intention to focus that on disability and on your experience?
7: Yeah, it actually was, because I wanted to be different on the internet. Like, I knew I had to stand out some kind of way. And so I just had to do like some really deep thinking. I'm like, okay, well, if I did start a YouTube channel, like, what would I even talk about? And so I just had remembered, because I was freshly out of college at this time, like a couple of years out of college. And I remember in college constantly being asked, like, how do you do it? How are you always smiling and you're in a wheelchair? How are you living life and you're in a wheelchair? I always see you at parties. I always see you out. You know, how are you doing it? And so I was like, well, maybe that's what I should talk about. It's just like literally how I live my life and the fun parts about it, like going to the parties, going shopping, traveling, and all these different things. Because when I did do my research on YouTube of like other disabled creators at the time, there really were not a lot. It was really just a handful. And the handful of people that I had come across, you know, didn't really represent disability in a way that I had created a life for myself. So I was like, okay, then this is something different. So I'm just going to move in this direction.
6: You touched upon this in your answer, but if you could elaborate, like, for where you are right now, what's something that people consistently misunderstand about your life that you wish they got right?
7: You know, I feel like people really misunderstand that there is a way to navigate a disabled life that isn't rooted in trauma or turmoil or negative energy feelings. Like, there can be joy, there can be laughter, there can be style, there can be sex, there can be fun. Like, there's so many elements to people with disabilities in our lifestyles that I think that's the part that people miss the most, is like that side of the experience. And when it is witnessed by people who don't have disabilities, it's not anything to like give a gold star around. Like, it just, we're just living, you know, like, don't make it a big deal.
6: I guess on that, you talk a lot about dating and relationships.
7: You know, I think the thing that people get, and because, you know, I am a woman who dates men, the biggest thing that men tend to not understand is the how it works part, like the actual sex part. For some reason, there is this assumption that as a woman who's specifically a wheelchair user, I would even say that maybe our vaginas are closed just because we sit down. Because it's always like, well, how does it work? I'm like, well, how would it work with any other woman? It's the same exact thing. Now, if you're asking if I have feeling down there, like, am I paralyzed? And that's a different question, right? So I think there's that. I think there's this assumption around intimacy in intimate relationships of being incapable of managing them or being a part of in a relationship, as if we don't have the emotional capacity or physical capacity to show up as an equitable partner in a relationship. So I would say those are like the two, well, three, I brought up three things. So I would say those are the three things that people tend to get wrong about it, as if like it's impossible. And a lot of times I get questions about children too, like, can you have kids? And you know, it's an interesting topic for me in particular. You know, I would have to do like a lot more research, but I think it's kind of the same thing. I don't think any woman is guaranteed to be able to have children, as we've learned in the rise of IVF and surrogacy, right? So what would make me any different? You know, but because of that, the assumption of that, then the pursuit of the relationship just does not happen, I feel like, at the same rate that maybe a non-disabled woman would be able to experience dating.
6: What are the conversations that you think the disability community is still unresolved or uncomfortable with?
7: Ooh, that's a wonderful question. I think that, what is a conversation that I think this would be? I think it's that if we talk about the community as a whole, I still don't know if the community has fully grasped that they can live the life that they want to. I do understand that there's so many different factors that come into play as to why somebody may be discouraged to go after a dream or get what it is that they want. But I think that's the thing of like, I don't know if people are completely sold on the idea that they don't have to live a life that is isolated from the world, or that doesn't include joy and laughter and friendship and relationship. I think a lot of people with disabilities are still struggling with that, and understandably so, because there's a lot of things that factor into why I feel so confident in being able to live the life that I live, right? But I do believe that there's still a lot to unlearn, even in our own community, around language, around expectation, experience, and all those kinds of things.
6: And there's a lot of structural barriers for maybe why people are not feeling that confidence.
7: Absolutely. Absolutely. And that's why it's like I've never shied away from it. I'm like, look, I understand the life that I have, right? I have a support system of family and friends. Recognize us as humans first. Because when you see us as the same person that's at the gas station, behind a register, in your office, in your family, then you start to humanize who we are first. We're not these people that there is no those people over there. No, we are the people that are right here in society amongst everybody else. So that would be the quickest change. And then I would think immediately after that is, if it were me, what would I want? You know? And then from there, it's just like, how would I want to be approached? How would I want to be talked to? How would I want to dress? Where would I want to go? Let me just be mindful of that. And if you see anything that you're like, wait a minute, why is there no ramp outside of said place? Bring it up. Bring it up to the person that can make the change and just see what happens from there. The disabled community is a community of people first. Remember the humanity first. And when you advocate for people with disabilities, you're essentially advocating for your own future.
3: That was Lolo Spencer, an actress, speaker, and disability advocate challenging stereotypes about disability, identity, and inclusion. Earlier in the program, we heard from disability rights advocate and author Emily Ladau, who reminded us that disability itself is not the barrier. It's often the environments and attitudes that exclude people from fully participating in society. After a short break, correspondent Emily Cohen continues the conversation with disability justice leader Mia Ives-Rubley. They'll explore how disability advocacy is reshaping public policy, expanding access, and helping create communities where everyone belongs, an essential foundation for a more inclusive and peaceful world. We'll hear about her journey from a South Korean orphanage to becoming one of the leading voices for disability justice in the United States, and why she believes disability justice benefits all of us. That's coming up after this short break. Stay tuned. For correspondent Emily Cohen and co-founders Suzanne Kreider and Paul Ingalls, I'm Jessica Ticton. 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

0: 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Whether it's the search for inner peace, harmony in our closest relationships, or understanding in our workplaces, schools, neighborhoods, and beyond, we explore it here on Peace Talks Radio. From personal moments to global movements, we consider what it takes to build a more peaceful world. I'm Jessica Ticton. On part one of this program, we heard correspondent Emily Cohen speaking with disability advocates Emily Ladau and Lolo Spencer about representation, accessibility, and challenging common misconceptions about disability. In this second part of our series, marking Disability Pride Month, we turn our attention to disability justice and social change. What would it take to build a society where access, inclusion, and belonging are not afterthoughts, but fundamental values? Emily Cohen explores these questions in conversation with Mia Ives-Rubley, Senior Director of the Disability Justice Initiative at American Progress. Best known for founding the Women's March Disability Caucus, Ives-Rubley has spent years advocating for disability rights, accessibility, and greater inclusion in public life. Here's Emily's interview.
1: I was dropped off at a welcome center in Busan, South Korea, by a paternal aunt, and then spent about a year in an orphanage, and then 2 years in the foster care system in Seoul, and then got adopted by my parents. I found out that my family actually had 4 other kids. So when I was born, there were 3 other kids. And so was adopted by 2 parents. They were looking for a kid that had some type of disability because they had already adopted a kid with the disability. And so I joined their family of 2 biological kids and 1 adopted.
2: And what inspired them to adopt a child with disabilities, or 2 children with disabilities, rather?
1: Actually, in the end, they adopted 3 kids with disabilities.
2: Wow.
1: I think they knew that we were kids that were less likely to get adopted. And so my mom was a special education specialist. And so when she was looking, she was like, well, I have experience kids with disabilities, so let's go in this direction.
2: So was disability talked about openly in your family?
1: Oh, very much so. I think the benefit to me was my parents didn't have that big of a difference in terms of expectations for their kids. And they made me do the same chores and the same reading requirements and expected me to get good grades and all of that. It really set up my life to know that I needed to try to keep up and be responsible for myself.
2: Did your disability share anything with your siblings? Were there any commonalities there?
1: Yeah, all 3 of us were in wheelchairs, so that was a commonality. And my older brother had the same type of disability as me, a little more severe. And I think it made my mom very prepared to advocate for us. And I think that probably most likely rubbed off on me.
2: It sounds like your parents really tried to inspire you with models, and they took you to the Paralympic Games in Atlanta.
1: Yeah.
2: Can you talk about that and what you remember?
1: Yeah. So my uncle was a Paralympian. He was on the football team, or soccer team, sorry. And he had a bunch of tickets that he was willing to give to us. So we went down to Atlanta. I remember the drive very well. There's a lot of sibling fighting during that time. And we got to Atlanta on the day of the opening ceremony. And I remember very vividly, one, it was extremely hot because it's Atlanta in the summer. And we were strolling around, going towards the stadium, And I just saw all these adults with disabilities. And it was probably one of the first times I got to see somebody who was an adult who had a disability and that they were living independently. And they had goals and expectations, and they were pushing beyond the bounds of expectations around their physical abilities. And that really sparked something in me, much like the seeing the Paralympic flame get lit.
2: So it was as much seeing the audience and the attendees with disabilities as it was the athletes. But it was also after this experience that you got inspired to compete yourself as an athlete.
1: Yeah, my parents were not super thrilled with this because I have osteogenesis imperfecta, which means my bones break easily. And so my brother had started doing wheelchair basketball, and it was something that I was very interested in, loved basketball, played video games all the time. But my parents rightfully were worried that I would break. And so when we found out that there was a track team that was going to get started down in Charlotte, North Carolina, that was when she was like, okay, you can go push around the track. I don't think that is going to cause any issues for you in terms of breaking your bones. And that really got me started in athletics. And I eventually did get to play basketball. Nice. And I got to do wheelchair fencing. I also did adaptive swimming and both track and field, and then many other things that really taught me how to set goals for myself. Because a lot of times when professionals are talking to you, the goals and skills that they're trying to teach you are so low. And wheelchair adaptive sports really taught me to increase my expectations and have higher goals for myself.
2: Can you talk about the community as well that the sports world gave you?
1: Yeah. Again, wheelchair sports is the only time I got to hang out with people that were very similar to me. And so it really brought me out of my shell because I was very shy as a kid and I felt very different from everybody because I looked different. Not only was I in a wheelchair, but I was also Asian American and a white family. And so it was all just very much, I was very shy. And so when I joined wheelchair sports, I gained a community that allowed me to stretch my character and be my true self.
2: And you found a community even in college at the university level. You went to the University of Illinois partly because of their adaptive sports program. Is that correct?
1: Yeah. So I attended the University of Illinois because it was one of the oldest universities in the country to have an adaptive sports program. And it was well known for its track program in particular. Marty Morris was a legendary coach who had tons of athletes who had gone to the Paralympics. And that was my goal, was to go to the Paralympics. So I attended at the university, studied sociology while I was there. I knew I wanted to do some type of career that gave back. It was something that was instilled in me as I was growing up to give back to the community. My mom worked at a nonprofit. My dad was a professor. And I just wanted to find some type of career that would allow me to do something similar. And so I was touring around with a couple of different majors, but landed in sociology and knew I wanted to go into social work.
2: I want to hear a little bit about your time as a social worker and how that led to your engagement with the Women's March. And then, and then we'll get to where things are today. So let's start with, yeah, your time as a social worker. This was after college. You went back for a master's degree.
1: I went to UNC to get my master's in social work with a concentration in child health and mental health. I really wanted, because I had been in the foster care system, I had really wanted to also work in that system. Unfortunately, I found out really quickly that type of work is not very accessible to me. And so after going to school, I applied to a lot of jobs and none of them really wanted to take a chance on me because I was in a wheelchair. And so I eventually landed in a job at vocational rehabilitation, working with adult clients with mental health disabilities. And that was a time where I really learned crucial aspects of how the system does not work for disabled people and people in general. And it allowed me to see how policies connect with each other and influence each other and create barriers for people. And it was extremely frustrating. I was working in Carrboro and Chapel Hill, and which is a pretty well-off community. And I was working with people who were living on the street, who were basically told that they weren't wanted in that area because they kept on, the community kept on declining, building new homeless shelters. And I had a caseload that inched up to 300 or 400 people. That meant that I could only meet with them for a few minutes once a month. And that's not very helpful to people. And I would spend that time talking to them about how different types of jobs could affect their benefits. And it was extremely frustrating because here I had people who wanted to work. They were excited to work, but had to fear losing their Medicaid, which if you know anything about mental health, there's episodes, cycles, where you'll have a good amount of time of stability and then you may have something happen, some stressor that happens that results in you declining or having some type of mental health episode. And that can result in you being hospitalized or requiring more treatment or more intensive treatment, which means that you have to have some type of health insurance. And it's so frustrating for me to stabilize somebody and then a couple months later have them come back through the door because they lost their job, they no longer have health insurance, and they need treatment.
0: 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Today, we're exploring disability and the role that accessibility, inclusion, and belonging play in creating more just and peaceful communities. Let's return now to correspondent Emily Cohen's conversation with disability rights advocate Mia Ives-Rubley.
2: So how did you go from working in social work and managing complicated cases like this to policy?
1: Yeah, I think part of it was understanding that I was putting Band-Aids on huge issues that were, you know, basically bleeding out. And I was getting frustrated. I knew I was burning out and I didn't want to become some bitter counselor who could no longer empathize with their clients and was just there to get a paycheck. And so I was like, I need to do something else. And so I decided to make a commitment to to get more involved in organizing?
2: One of your first forays in organizing was the Women's March.
1: Yeah, I've been doing some stuff locally in Chapel Hill, but I saw that there's this Women's March that was getting put together, and initially I just wanted to volunteer, and so tried to get in contact with the organizers, but didn't hear back. And then I started seeing things pop up online, people asking, what about accessibility? What about accessibility? And I was like, that's a good question, because I have attended protests before and they are always inaccessible. And I was like, well, this is something that I could do. And so I contacted a bunch of my friends who also had disabilities to find out if they had any interest in organizing a disability contingent, and got a bunch of different folks who were referred to me. And once I had a mass of people, I started contacting the national organizers and utilized a lot of the dogged determination that I had from my athletics to be like, I am not going to take no for an answer. And so I utilized my research capabilities from my time at vocational rehabilitation to find the contacts for a bunch of different people on the national organizing team, and was able to eventually catch up with somebody who also agreed that there needed to be some type of accessibility at the event. And that really began my national organizing career. And during that time, I was also working with advocates and policy experts on building some type of platform that really focused on disabled women, and gained experience putting that together.
2: Was there resistance from any of the leaders of the march? And what was their initial reaction?
1: Yeah, there was quite a bit of resistance, not only the national organizers, but also the disability community as well. I was seen as an upstart because I wasn't known nationally. I was just known locally. And nobody trusted me. And I had to spend a lot of time trying to gain people's trust. Just was not willing to receive a no from people. And so I just continued to push on the organizers, got others to contact the organizers when I thought I was stalling out somewhere. And it was funny, one of the organizers came up to me and they were like, you're the person that starts with saying something very nice and then giving something very critical. And I was like, yeah, that's me. That's what I learned to do in social work.
2: Yeah,
1: feedback sandwich. And I also got a lot of criticism that I wasn't doing things right. But at the end of the day, you know you're doing something if you're getting feedback from folks. And I tried to take that feedback as much as possible, and that criticism as much as possible, to make it as accessible as possible. I remember it was 2 a.m. in the morning, and I had been told that our ASL interpreters, who were deaf and were paired with hearing interpreters, that they weren't going to be allowed to interpret on stage. And I was not willing to hear that. And the interpreters, who were all volunteering, also were not willing to take no for an answer. And so I had a very frank conversation with folks on the national team saying, this is a non-negotiable, and that the deaf community was very good at protesting. The deaf president now is a historical, legendary protest that happened at Gallaudet in D.C. And so I told them, you are not going to have any interpreters available, and they will likely protest you. So I got a yes. I had one deaf interpreter on stage and a hearing interpreter on the ground.
2: Okay. Okay. And that was the first time this sort of arrangement had happened at a major...
1: protest. Yeah.
2: Okay. Mm-hmm. Wow. And is that something that has continued at other events? And what does that look like? Yeah. Is this now institutionalized or... the norm? Is it the standard? Or is there still a conversation every time where you're having to set this context?
1: Yeah, I don't do as much organizing on the ground now. When I got connected with this guy, Robbie, who owned his own firm that helped to organize big protests in D.C., and we worked together on one of the women's marches, and we learned how to work with one another. And so he gained the understanding of the importance of having representation from the community, particularly on stage when we're doing big events. And he always okayed us hiring deaf certified interpreters. So it became the standard whenever I worked with him.
2: You've talked a little bit in past interviews that I've read about allyship and being mm-hmm. open to criticism, which I think mm-hmm. is definitely a theme of that in this situation. Can you talk about what good allyship actually looks like in practice?
1: Yeah. One thing that I noticed, particularly in social work, was that oftentimes we were coming into communities and doing what we thought was right for those communities, particularly historically, social workers did that.

0: is working on the Warren campaign for president, and I was a constituency manager in North Carolina, and we were trying to connect with this political organization that organized South Asians. I sent email after email saying, hey, I'd love to connect with you, and didn't hear anything back. And then I finally, like the last 2 months of when I was working on the campaign, I got him to respond back to me. Again, that dogged determination was very helpful for me. And he was like, okay, I will schedule a meeting with you. And he came into the office, and the first thing he told me was, I am not as liberal or progressive as you. I am not going to be voting for your candidate. I don't know why I am meeting with you. And I was like, that's fine. I'm not here for that. What I want to hear from you is, what are the issues that are going on in your community? What are the things that you want to see in a candidate? What are the policies that you want to see? And we sat there and talked for 45 minutes. And at the end of that conversation, I spent a lot of times just asking him open-ended questions. And at the end, he said he appreciated that I was there to listen. And he actually invited us to come to an event that his organization was hosting. And he said that we could talk to them and hear from them directly about the issues that they were concerned about. That was one of the greatest lessons for me and for my organizers, to see how important listening is, how important taking a back seat. And
1: what are you working on now?
0: The conversation.
1: What's at the frontier of disability rights?
0: Oh, yeah. I wish we could be working on more actively pushing for new legislation that would get us to new heights. But unfortunately, due to the current administration, we are continuing to have to play defense. And the HR 1 bill passed, and we have been trying to analyze the impacts that it will have, particularly on disabled people around Medicaid and SNAP and other work. We are also trying to plan for the next 4 years, and in hopes that we will have a more friendly administration where we can actually do offensive work. And right now we're working on some home care policies and also sort of transitional services for disabled youth, so that we can have a way to get them from when they have an IEP and they're under the IDEA in primary and secondary school to going to college or going to university or going to community college and then getting a job.
1: I want to know, what gives you hope right now? Where do you feel there's a future?
0: Two things. One is the amount of coming together that communities have had. I've seen more communities reaching across their community to other communities to work together. And that is something that happened during the civil rights movement. It was less common in the last two decades, but I've seen more and more that communities are working together, trying to bridge the gaps and have conversations and push for similar issues. Secondly, I think as a young organizer, when I was a young organizer, I was always told that we can't change the system in large ways. We have to do it incrementally. But this administration has shown that you can do big things quickly. And I think given that we are now seeing structures fall, that we have an opportunity in a friendlier administration

0: to actually push for the things that we want and build structures in a way that is much more equitable for communities.
1: That was Mia Ives-Rubley, Senior Director of the Disability Justice Initiative at American Progress, speaking with Emily Cohen. This program is part of our observance of Disability Pride Month, a time to celebrate disability identity, challenge ableism, and recognize the contribution of people with disabilities in every aspect of our communities. To learn more about Mia Ives-Rubley and the guests featured in this series, visit our website at peacetalksradio.com. 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Nola Davis-Moses is our executive director. Ali Adelman composed and performs our theme music. For Emily Cohen and co-founders Paul Ingalls and Suzanne Kreider, I'm Jessica Tickton. 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

Welcome to a WERU Community Radio special with Noel Paul Stuckey and A.S. Aubrey, the pen name of Noel's daughter, Anna. They will perform Listening for the Notes, an evening of poetry and song, at the Camden Opera House on Saturday, August 1st at 7:30 p.m. Information is available at camdenoperahouse.com. 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

0: Note just what is. Life's note arising, wiggly weaned, a foal on wobbly legs. Listen to the heart transpires sounds escape to breathing things in melody, an opening. Music breaks through. How did we teach ourselves to sing? Ringing from the inside, bright with lightning's pulse or waking words. This one note, an utterance, guttural and grasping, surging up from feeling, flying out to meet mute air, to sense receipt, complete in being heard.
1: I'm snapping my fingers because that's what we used to do in the village.
2: Well, Noel and Anna, welcome to WERU. Can you tell us what we just heard from both of you and then how this program and this theme of listening for the notes got started?
1: Well, it got started on wobbly legs. I love that line. It's my favorite part of the note poem. Yeah, Anna has a book coming out, which we may have mentioned earlier, but it's called Hide and Seek, a book of poetry. And I think that's what prompted me to look at the relationship between some of the songs that I've written and the concept of poetry, much less Anna's particular production. The curious thing about songwriting, though, is that you would think that it would just be poetry set to music. Well, it doesn't really happen that way. Many times there's a unique experience that drives it. Sometimes, yeah, it is, and Anna can speak to that more. It is just sitting with yourself and listening and writing that which is in your soul, on your mind at that time. But like I said, songs come from different perspectives. And I suppose the one song that's really different for me, and ironically, the one that I'm probably best known for, is The Wedding Song, which was a song invoked by prayer, because the prayer wasn't, give me a song for Peter's wedding. It was, in fact, how would you, capital Y, manifest yourself at Peter's wedding? And the answer just came so quickly. I am now to be among you at the calling of your hearts. Rest assured, this troubadour acting on my da-da-da-da-da. And I couldn't write. I mean, I wrote as quickly as I could. The melody was close behind. And it's kind of interesting that that is a perspective that I've not utilized before, but sort of had depended on whenever I do, say, a song with spiritual overtones, like the 23rd Psalm, which I've set to music in a couple of different settings. You know, that's listening to a familiarity with a classical format. It's listening to a familiarity with a classical format, but it's also kind of invoking a new appreciation of a spiritual leading. Wait, tell me, Anna, you know, we haven't had this conversation before, but to what extent do you think that your leading is spiritual?
0: Well, yeah, right. How do we define spiritual? Right? I mean, I think one of the things that I found fascinating about the theme of listening when we thought about putting this together is this idea that maybe there's something we all can be listening to, and that if we were really attuned to it, sort of like birds in the sky following flight patterns, there would be a kind of harmony in the world, but we forget how to do that. And there's so much coming in that's distracting us from that sort of purpose. And so, you know, what I appreciate, Dad, about what you're saying about writing the wedding song, and when I think about just creativity in general, I think it is a practice of listening. Whether we are asking a question or if we're just sitting in the stillness. I mean, a lot of great creatives talk about, God, I just sat there with a blank page and I didn't know what was going to happen next. And there's a kind of humility in that that I think we sometimes forget in this world of just, all right, I'm going to just sit and not know, and I'm going to hear. Mm-hmm. And could we call that practice spiritual? Sure. But it's also kind of essential for learning how to live with each other. And so I think this is a really important time to think about the power of listening. And if being creative people teaches us how to do that, I mean, Dad, I'm so inspired by your writing of the wedding song and by your process of listening. If being creative people teaches us how to listen because we're willing to be open to a question and sit in not knowing and receive something, great. And also, how do we bring that to life? Because there's so much on our hearts right now. There are so many things blocking the capacity to listen, you know?
2: Shall we listen to the wedding song right now?
1: Absolutely. And then, Anna, why don't you follow with Gathering?
0: Yeah. Both of which I think speak to this idea that there's something there with us, whether we realize it or not, and the listening lets it find us.

0: gathering. You will find me in the pages of your notebook. I once glanced you, gathering thoughts like flowers, wanting the meadow that held them, wanting to know I was there.
1: Lovely. Anna, can you talk about what went into creating that poem? We heard from Noel about some of what went into the wedding song and the process. How did that work for you for gathering?
0: Yeah, I mean, the reason why I like this poem sort of next to the wedding song is it just sort of speaks to the idea that creativity, you know, thoughts, the pages in your notebook, is a kind of gathering and a kind of listening. And at first you don't realize in this poem who's speaking, but I think the I was there could be the presence that binds us all. It could be God. So there are some real similarities there, that we sit, we gather, and something may be watching out for us even when we don't realize it.
1: And all of this is informed by the listening you spoke of.
0: Yeah. Well, I just really want to speak to what Dad was saying before. I think one of the themes that we found in exploring listening is the power that listening has to make us see the similarities between us instead of the differences, and how important that is right now. So Dad can speak to that, you know, as a folk musician, because as you said earlier, listening to folk, becoming a folk musician is about listening to people and their concerns. Mm-hmm. I have, in my alternate life, I'm a psychotherapist by day, so I do a lot of listening, Matt. And what I have come to feel is that my clients teach me about how similar pain is, our needs, what we want out of life. And when we see that, it's a really powerful, it builds compassion. It's a really powerful seed for seeing how we're all in this together. And so I think folk music reminds us of that. And this particular poem, just as sort of about the fact that we're all sharing very similar longings that are often able to come out of listening to each other. Just as, why should some things be loved more than others? Because they are easier for us, kinder seeming, more what we wanted them to be. All of life wants to be loved just as it is, just as we do, just as we are.
2: Mm-hmm.

0: You are listening to a conversation with Noel Paul Stuckey and Anna Stuckey, whose pen name is A.S. Aubrey. They have a performance coming up at the Camden Opera House on Saturday, August 1st, Listening for the Notes, an evening of poetry and song. Tickets and information at camdenoperahouse.com. Thanks very much for tuning in. You've talked about listening and the importance of that for creativity, but also for connection between people, and so that we recognize the similarities, not just the differences, and we get that through listening. How do we then turn that listening into action?
1: I think Anna kind of touched on the metaphor for listening, because that allows us to be kind to one another. And it is in that kindness, in our vulnerability, that we recognize that life is a gift, that it's that to be cherished, to be shared, to be unfolded, unwrapped, enjoyed. And that certainly was a huge part of the coming up with the chorus of the song that I wrote called In These Times, where I refer to the gift that we've been given and our awareness of it, and our need to defend it in a sense.
2: I actually love what you just said, and I feel like I want to riff on that for a minute, because when love is really present, you want to take care of each other, and part of taking care of each other may be moving into an action from the heart. And I so appreciate that, Dad, about your career and how your creativity and your songs, really so many of your songs are about love and feeling that on your heart. And feeling how it can connect us, can move us into action. So I really appreciate that. And another thing that occurred to me in the listening process, and that this poem that I wrote that speaks to that, reflects, is sometimes the artist also has to be the truth teller, and that is a form of activism, sort of being willing to name what's here that nobody else wants to name or see what's here. And that can be a kind of action. It's not quite as active, but I think it's a role that the arts have played forever and ever and ever. They've sort of been at the forefront of new ways of thinking and seeing. And so this poem, Still Life, sort of speaks to that and echoes some of the themes in Dad's In These Times, but in a different way. So I like the way they play off of each other. Still life. This morning, I wanted there to be eyes watching out for us. Something, somewhere, caring that we died, our buried bodies begging to be born. This still life, not a perfect portrait, but a hope held close through seeing clearly, every detail sketched and owned. Black days bake the hardened shell upon us, lacking air's light mist, wishing ourselves invisible. But could you see, revive us? Could we revive ourselves by refusing not to see it all, our flecked brush moving as we render its fragile form?

0: So Noel, before Anna recited Still Life and before we played In These Times, Anna referred to the artist as Truth Teller. And certainly that song gets right at that. And in fact, you are one of the truth teller portraits of Robert Shetterly's Americans Who Tell the Truth, right?
1: Oh, I hadn't thought about that parallel. Yes, okay. Yeah, I was very, very flattered that to join that group of people that he's painted.
0: What's the reaction that you get from people when you play that song on stage? How does that touch people?
1: Curiously, there's very, there's not a lot that an artist standing on stage can sense from an audience in terms of subtlety. You know, it's you play the song, you get the applause. The applause may be lengthened or it may be, but certain songs either have a length of applause or an intensity of applause. Certainly, the song In These Times, which I've now moved from a closer to an opener in my concerts because it addresses the circumstances in which we're living, the contemporary struggles that many people are having because of reduced budgets, the philosophical and psychological challenges that they're facing by virtue of being told that some of their neighbors are less worthy than they are, insisting on, a kind of an order, very reminiscent of what, led to the Jewish Holocaust. I mean, it's, the demeaning becomes a position of power. It's a pretty ugly world if you allow yourself to get drawn into it completely. And so what are our choices? Certainly we could maintain an awareness of the gift of life, but what can we do actively? And honestly, in the Hannaford grocery store, I have found the answer. I just smile. You encounter somebody with a cart full of groceries, they're about to run in, don't scowl, don't even say excuse me, just say hello. And so I wrote this song called Revolution that says, I'm going to start a revolution. I'm going to take it to the street. I'm going to smile at every solitary person that I meet. I'm going to wave at total strangers, no matter where they're from. I'm going to start a revolution. I'm going to win it one by one.

0: It all. Who says you don't get to have it all? Who says life's gifts aren't already falling on you, drops of rain on your bare ground, the flickering light of a candle, the way a branch moves gently in wind, the chorus of birds outside your window every morning. Even the uglinesses calling you to see the miracle arrived. Your brave heart beginning again each opened day. Who says what it means to have it all? When nothing else exists but here and now and everything, yourself included.
1: So tell me why you selected Revolution and It All to be shared together.
2: The flickering light of a candle, the way a branch moves gently in the wind, the chorus. These things are humanly shareable, just as a smile is.
0: Yeah, and I think for me, there's something about in these times that feel overwhelming and where we may not know what to do, or in any challenging times, really, there's something simple that still exists between us that if we can just appreciate it and turn toward that, we're living in a kind of sweet connection, even when things are hard. And so I think when I wrote It All, you know, as I mentioned, a lot of the poems that I wrote for this book came out of the pandemic and out of COVID. I think I was really searching for what is here to be celebrated right now, even when things are scary or hard or we don't know what's happening. And I think Revolution sort of speaks to, we can do something about that right now. Let's just start smiling at each other. And I think It All, in a way, is similarly saying, can we just realize what is here right now? And that when we acknowledge our connection to each other, there's a kind of possibility that comes out of that. Like, we're okay. And maybe we have to realize we're okay in order to deal with what doesn't feel okay.
1: Listening for the Notes, an evening of poetry and song, which will again be performed on Saturday, August 1st at the Camden Opera House at 7:30 p.m. in Camden. How did you decide to put this show together?
2: I honestly don't think that we would be doing the Camden show if we hadn't had such a success doing the Ventura, California show. That's where it came up at. Betty and I go west for 3 or 4 months out of a year, ostensibly, certainly in the beginning, to visit Anna, who has lived on the West Coast for how long now?
0: Since 1996. Quite a while.
2: So, you know, in daily conversations and awareness of what each other are doing, there was the proximity alone encouraged us to do this mutuality outreach. And so to organize this during the Stookey family get together, where we all sit underneath a big old white ring that says Stookey Blue Hill against a shingled wall and take an annual picture of the family all together. It just seems right to share that family moment and those insights that came from California with an audience from Maine.
0: Yeah, we got to do the show in California when Mom and Dad were out here. My poetry chapbook is getting released in the fall of this year, and so I wanted to have an event that would sort of be a pre-launch, but also a chance to really collaborate with Dad creatively. And that event got created there, and it was really a fun, the Ventura County Reporter described it really well, I think, as like sitting in our living room, hearing us trade poems and songs and stories, which is really kind of what we hope this will also be, is just a chance to reflect on the intersection between songs and poems that we feel so deeply in our hearts, but also as a reflection of the importance of the listening process in our creativity and in life right now. But you'll also get some humorous moments, and you know, Puff the Magic Dragon is going to have to get in there too. So some of the classics will be there too. So I hope it'll be a rich and sweet evening for everyone. Listening started to be something I thought about a lot during the pandemic and during COVID, when we were all in a lot of quiet and silence and wondering what was going to happen next. And this book of poetry emerged out of that stillness when many of us were at home wondering what was going on and how we were going to get through it. And I started to think about listening and creativity. Where does creativity even come from as an answer to some of our deepest questions? Where does it start? What is the imagination? And I think I've grown up my whole life with a father who has been doing that listening and creating music, and it's been fascinating to me. And so when I started to come upon my own creativity, I started thinking to myself, what is this process through which things come through, whether it's music or words? And then I started to think, this is a really important skill for us to have in these times that are overwhelming. And how do we remember how to listen and how to attune ourselves to what's really important so that we can live meaningful lives even when we're challenged? So that was sort of the genesis, both of my poetry book and then of thinking about having this conversation with Dad, which I've sort of always wanted to have and had on and off over the years, just about where it's coming from. I think that was the genesis.
2: In parallel to Anna's evolution of thought, you can't be a folk musician without listening to the folk. and when there are concerns, and there are a lot of them contemporarily, you tend to want to be able to express mutual alliance with those concerns, and in some instances, introduce them, to folks that perhaps have not heard them before. I've been doing this for like 70 years, almost. Isn't that amazing? Starting in Greenwich Village with Peter and Mary, and learning from greats like Dave Van Ronk and Woody, of course, and Pete Seeger, and the idea that folk music tends to confirm what we're listening to, and gives us a pause to consider what we can do about what we're hearing. So the idea of, and of course, talking about Greenwich Village, we are talking about the combination of poetry and folk music that existed then in the early 60s, where in basements all over the west side of New York City, people would congregate, hear poetry read, snap with their fingers instead of applause, and then wonder how they could take that feeling of community into their own personal lives. And quite honestly, Matt, you and I spoke about social media a little bit before, and to the extent that typing on a keyboard is a poor form of communication between people, I mean, it's a substitute for real interaction. So I think folk music has a chance to, or takes the opportunity to, slow people down from their busy lives so that they really get a sense of community. And I find that being able to sing some of my songs, which are, you know, largely metaphor, I think Anna might, you know, dispute the fact that poetry is a form of metaphor because she speaks so eloquently through all different perspectives. But through the use of metaphor in storytelling and songwriting, I feel like we have a deeper sense of belonging. And to the extent that I'm there with my daughter, hey, it's very cool.
1: So online presence is so, so important in these days for marketing and connecting, et cetera. But overstimulation and social media for many can get in the way of listening and seeing each other. Would you say that's true?
2: Well, I didn't find a parallel with any of Anna's poems, nor did she find a parallel with this particular piece of music I'm going to suggest you play. But I wrote a song called Virtual Party that talks about social media in a very, it's a humorous context. I mean, it's the first line of it is it's I'm barefoot and I'm logged onto the internet. I usually pick up my email in the afternoons, but on weekends, sometimes I forget. And it moves on from there to a relationship online through social media that is laughable.

my wife used to tell me to get a life has got a new computer of her own. I spend so much time saving time, I can't find any time to spend. I've taken

0: I think one of the elements that we really wanted to have in this show was humor, because I think laughing and realizing that there can be humor and joy even in what feels overwhelming is so important. And I love that about Virtual Party, because I think in a way, Dad, you're laughing at this this sort of gift and curse of the internet. And I love that line. What's the line that says, "I'm so busy saving time"? How does it go?
1: Yeah, I spend so much time saving time, I can't find any time to spend.
0: Exactly. So the poem that that goes along with sort of the one of the humorous portions of our program is one called Between, which is also calling us to remember joy. Between. Incline yourself toward joy. It is not unfamiliar. It remembers you. It has not forgotten the soft fibers of your heart, porous with play, the way light breaks open sunset into streaks of pink surprise. This buried world, heavy with soil, is not beyond its grasp, its knowing smile, spreading like seed when patiently attended. Joy waits for us. It lingers, living in the stillness between breaths, which seems empty, but is filled with the fire we come from, inevitably belonging. This is one of the things we try to capture in the show that was, I think, a really exciting part of the collaboration, was a poem and a song going right back to back. And sort of how do they play off of each other? And actually, how are they listening to each other? Because there's a way in which some of the themes of Dad's music and the poetry are sort of playing off of each other and listening to each other. And that's one of the interesting things about the show.
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0: For WERU, this is Matt Murphy, host and producer of this Listening for the Notes special with Noel Paul Stuckey and A.S. Aubrey. 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
2: Howdy, folks. Oh, it's a little hot today. All right. Good morning, folks. 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I'm the Reverend Redbeard, and you are tuned to WERU 89.9 FM in Blue Hill. 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Got a great show in store for y'all this morning, but before we do get to the music, let's take a quick look at the weather and see what today has in store. Looks like this morning we have a little bit of patchy fog before 7 a.m. You can probably see it if you're out and about this morning. Otherwise, it'll be sunny with a high near 80. Calm wind becoming southeast 5 to 8 mile per hour. In the afternoon, mostly clear, with a low around 53 and calm wind tonight. Monday, we're going to have sunny with a high near 81. Calm wind becoming south 5 to 8 mile per hour in the afternoon. And Monday night, patchy fog after 2 a.m. Otherwise, it'll be partly cloudy with a low around 54 and a light southwest wind. So not too bad. Looks like we should have a pretty decent stretch before middle of the week. We might have some rain and showers coming our way, but not too bad so far. Hopefully y'all have been having a great summer. Went out yesterday and drove down to southern Maine. It was a beautiful day out for a drive. I highly recommend it. Anyways, on this week's show, we've got a whole bunch of freshly brewed folk. I got stuff from Cinderwell, we got stuff from Noah Kahan, Sarah Julia, Beck and Sierra Farrell, as well as so much more. So stay tuned. I will be back with you with some music in just a minute.
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Good morning, folks. Welcome back. You are listening to the Sunday Morning Coffee House. I am the Reverend Redbeard. Very happy to have you join me this morning. So before we get too much further into the show, let me go back through and we will go over what we just heard. We started off the show with a new one from Cinderwell. That was Of Nettles and Roses. That's off of her brand new album, A Bloomin' Body. Next up, we have one from Tabby, and that was Sides of My Pen. That was followed up by one from Sarah Julia called Wishing Stone. And you just heard Laura Alden with Magpie. Coming up, we've got something new from Ella Woolsey. We got one from Caroline Cotter, who will be performing up here in August. And we've also got a new one from Noah Kahan, all on the way. Thank you all for listening. Be back with you in a few.

Something about a window, something about a door.

0: Welcome back, folks. You are listening to the Sunday Morning Coffee House here on WERU. I'm the Reverend Redbeard, and you just heard Noah Kahan with Willing and Able off of his most recent album, The Great Divide. Before that, we have one from Carolyn Cotter. That was Summer Weeds off of her 2026 album, A Quiet Song of Hope. And we started off this last little block with Ella Woolsey and Winner. So I'm going to step aside real quick for the most recent edition of Esoterica. And when we come back, we'll hop right into the music with something new from Julia Jacqueline. I'll be back with y'all in a few. Thank y'all for listening.
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2: This is CJ Kinney for Esoterica, a short feature which delves into the realms of the extraordinary. Today, I'm asking, have you ever heard of Mark Sargent? He's the de facto father of the modern-day flat earth movement. And instead of coming across as some nutty guy, he presents as earnest, thoughtful, and intelligent. Which is why I listened to a podcast he was on where he, not without eloquence, challenged a given in my life. That the earth is round. Intrigued, I decided to watch the Netflix documentary on Mark and his flat earth theory, where he poses some interesting questions and makes some cogent points. The first of which hooked me. He said the only reason 99.9% of us believe the earth is round is because, wait for it, we were told it was. And he's not wrong. After all, a globe sits in every grade school classroom. Models of spherical celestial bodies are everyone's science project. And, of course, pictures of an obviously spherical Earth provided by the world's space agencies are commonplace. So why would anyone question it? But here's the thing. What if those very space agencies aren't actually what they say they are? What if they are instead guardians of a great secret? A secret disclosed biblically long ago that the Earth is essentially a terrarium, a flat plane under a dome crafted by creators intent on studying this world and its inhabitants. Much like we do, by putting interesting things in cages, aquariums, ant farms, nature preserves, and so on. And more often than not, the things we study are completely unaware of their subject status. So is this our status too? Is this the knowledge that NASA has been protecting? Is this why we've never been back to the moon? Because, in fact, NASA's purpose is not to explore space, but to instead keep our society from collapsing under the weight of the devastating truth that we are essentially lab rats being studied by a bunch of advanced creator scientists we have for millennia mistaken for gods? Maybe. I mean, the Netflix documentary surprised me because I expected a bunch of scientists to effectively refute flat earth claims, but they didn't. And while Mark and his acolytes provided their experiments and their evidence, the only thing the numerous scientific folks provided was ridicule and hubris. This made me uncomfortable. If the earth is so obviously round, why not just show us? Prove it. But no one really did, with one notable scientist saying essentially it wasn't worth his time to explain it, as if it's obvious to everyone, as if we've all taken our personal spaceships into the atmosphere to see firsthand the Earth's curvature for ourselves. He was pompous. Why not just debunk them? I mean, it shouldn't be that hard, you know, if the Earth's really round, right? In the end, I do think it's right. The earth is round, despite biblical cosmology to the contrary, which states that God enclosed his creation in the firmament or dome and, according to flat earthers, surrounded the circular interior with staggering mountains of thick, impenetrable ice, so we would never learn our world has an edge. But I don't think it's true. I've got to say that while I am impressed with the dedication and poise of the flat earthers and their champion, Mark Sargent, I remain unconvinced. And while science appears to answer their earnestness with only eye-rolling hubris instead of the hard facts they claim to have at their disposal, millions have, do, and will witness the truth for themselves. Because during each and every lunar eclipse, the Earth's circular shadow is cast clearly on the moon's surface, declaring for anyone who cares to look that the Earth is indeed round. For Esoterica, this is CJ Kinney. Thanks for listening.
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Howdy, folks. Welcome back. You are listening to the Sunday Morning Coffee House. I am the Reverend Redbeard, and you just heard Franklin Jonas and the Byzantines and Noah Cyrus with their song, High and Sad. Before that, we had a brand new one from Lizzie McAlpine that was The Light in the Painting. And we had one from Julia Jacqueline that was I Wish. So coming up on the way, we got something from Alexandra Scorer, new one from Evan Honor, and something from Ryan Beatty. All coming right up. Stay tuned. Thank you all for listening.

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0: Welcome back, folks. This is the Reverend Redbeard, and you're listening to the Sunday Morning Coffee House here on WERU. Hopefully, you are having a fine and relaxing start to your day. Enjoying that coffee and getting some sunshine, because it's beautiful out there right now. But let's talk about what we've been listening to so far this morning. Right before the break, we had a new one from Anna Shoemaker. That was Counting. We also had a brand new song from Briscoe. That was The Heart of Texas. We had one from Ryan Beatty. That was Virtuoso. And we also had a new song from Alexandra Scora that was You're Never Alone. And before that, starting off the set, we had If You Want to Know by Evan Honor. Coming up on the way, we got a brand new one from The Revivalists. We got Beck featuring Sierra Farrell and something new from Katie Pruitt. All coming right up. Stay tuned. Thank you for listening.

Howdy, folks. Welcome back. You are listening to the Sunday Morning Coffee House here on WERU. You just heard Tom DeManna with Cool Water. That's off of his 2020 album, You Know Me, My Devil Says. I hope you know there are the artists that will be performing in August. And before that, we had a new one from Ken Pomeroy that was Late for the Sky. We also had a brand new one from Katie Prewitt called Little Boxes. That's off of her newest album, Fools for the Fleeting. And we had a new one from Beck, and that was featuring Sierra Farrell, called Ride Lonesome. And starting off this last block, we had the Revivalists with Heartstop. So coming right up, we're going to play one more song before we hit the half-hour mark and step aside for the Awanajo Almanac. This one is by the Lumineers, featuring Felice County Fair. Enjoy. Be back with y'all in a few.

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Who could believe in the prophecies of a Daniel or a Miller that the world would end this summer? While one milkweed with faith matured its seeds. From Henry David Thoreau, 1817-1862. Hello, everyone. I'm Rob McCall, and this is the Awanajo Almanac, devoted to feeling at home in nature and breaking down the wall of hostility between us and the rest of creation. And this is the Almanac for July 23rd to 30th, 2021, and the last quarter of the Buck Moon. So here are some natural events. Way back in the spring, you'd be hard put to find a more devoted gardener than your commentator. Before the frost is barely out of the ground, we start cultivating and raking and loading on the compost and waiting for any sign of life from the perennials. We greet each new sprout with a cheer. And then come Memorial Day, we have our annuals, cosmos, nasturtiums, zinnias, and the like, ready to pop into the ground, and we wait eagerly for them to bloom while pulling the weeds that inevitably pop up. By the 4th of July, however, our zeal has often flagged a little, and by late July, nature has generally taken her course, and there are weeds aplenty in the flower garden, and we're feeling guilty for letting them get ahead of us. Most years, that's the way it goes, but this year, we decided to forego the guilt trip and treat the weeds that found us on their own just as kindly as we treat the plants we buy at the garden center. First and foremost, of course, are the oxeye daisies, familiar to all, a great flower for cutting and arranging because they last so long. That tall plant with the dark green foliage and masses of small white star-like flowers? Well, I tell people that it's saponica, and they nod and smile. And then I tell them it's also called bouncing bet or soapwort, and you can make soap with it, and their eyebrows go up. That soft, spreading plant with rounded leaves and cute yellow flowers is greater celandine. It's also called tetterwort, and its orange sap is said to cure warts. That tall plant with numerous yellow blossom spikes is solidago. It's great for attracting native pollinators. Monarch butterflies particularly love it, and it has many medicinal uses. It's also called goldenrod. And of course, there's the milkweed, which is the plant monarchs prefer to lay their eggs upon. Come to think about it, these weeds are a whole lot more useful than the plants we bought at the garden center, and just as pretty, too. Here's a field and forest report. Probably safe to come out now. The plague of the earwigs seems to be winding down. For a while there were earwigs in the bed, earwigs in the kitchen, in the bathroom, just about everywhere. We had to shake out our clothes and check our shoes every morning, pick up a book or a cup or your napkin, and an earwig scampers out. You know, it was enough to make a person jumpy. It's usually our practice to take insects outside using the old jar and postcard trick. But we had gone past that. True confessions. We had resorted to more drastic measures. Yes, they are only doing what they were made to do. Yes, they are one of the few insects that looked after their young, cleaning their eggs, turning them like a hen. But there were just too many earwigs. And then one day, as though the emperor earwig had ordered them all to retreat, they simply disappeared. And we haven't seen a single one in the house since, not a one.
Just amazing. Has anything like this happened to you? You can let us know at almanac@gmail.com. For the saltwater report, an easy-to-harvest seaweed is dulse, Palmaria palmata. Dulse grows on ledges near the low tide line, has flat, dark red fronds that can be dried in the sun, make a fine snack or seasoning. Delicious. A great reason to go paddling at low tide. And here's a rank opinion. Ralph Waldo Emerson said, "What is a weed? It is a plant whose virtues have not been discovered yet." And we are discovering the virtues of so many that they may soon outnumber the store-bought flowers in our garden. And finally, a couple of seed pods to carry around with you. First, from the American naturalist Hal Borland, 1900 to 1978. Summer is a promissory note signed in June. It's long days spent and gone before you know it, and due to be repaid next January. And from the Greek poet Hesiod, around 700 BCE, "It will not always be summer. Build barns."

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Howdy, folks. Welcome back. You are listening to the Sunday Morning Coffee House here on WERU. You just heard Cassandra Coleman with her new song, Maggie. Before that, we had Leirin, and that was Freewheeling. Camille brought us Dove or the Devil, and that's off of her new album, Enchanted Sea. Before that, Charlie Bishop played Horses. And we open up this last little block with Lila Rose and The In-Between. So we are almost up to the top of the hour. So before we do our regular notes, I'm going to take a look at the weather for those of you just joining us. This morning started off as patchy fog before 7 a.m. Otherwise, sunny with a high near 80. Calm wind becoming a southeast 5 to 8 mile per hour in the afternoon. Mostly clear with a low around 53 tonight and calm wind. Sunny with a high near 81. Calm wind becoming south 5 to 8 mph in the afternoon. And Monday night, we're going to have some patchy fog after 2 a.m. Otherwise, it'll be partly cloudy with a low around 54 and a light southwest wind. Looks like Tuesday we will see some more patchy fog before 7. Otherwise, it will be mostly sunny with a high near 76. So not a bad start to the week. It does look like we might see some rain come on Wednesday, but it's a low enough chance that it might not be as bad. We will just have to wait and see, right, folks?

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0: Welcome back, folks. You're listening to the Sunday Morning Coffee House here on WERU. Very happy to have you join me this fine, fine summer morning. It's beautiful out there, isn't it? I just remembered that this actually marks 5 years since I started volunteering here at WERU. I started in July of 2021. And wow, don't time fly. That being said, it's been fun. It's been great. Got to learn a lot. Got to meet a lot of people. Got to play some great music for y'all. And with that, we've got plenty more in store. Whole other hour of show left. I got, coming up on the way, Houndmouth with a brand new one. We got something new from Emma Harner featuring Chris Wallace. Got another one from Noah Kahan coming up, as well as something from Havdi. So, plenty more in store. Something for everyone. Hope y'all enjoy. Stay tuned. I will be back with you in a few.

0: Howdy, folks. Welcome back. You are listening to the Sunday Morning Coffee House here on WERU. I'm the Reverend Redbeard, and you just heard Field Guide featuring Georgia Harmer with their song Party of One. Before that, we had Mumford and Sons with their song Rubber Band Man. That's off of their most recent album, Prize Fighter. We had a new one from Amble that was called The Swell. And we had one from an artist called Thistle that was Over the Garden Wall. And starting this set off, we had Noah Kahan with Haircut off of The Great Divide. So I'm going to step aside real quick so we can hear some nature notes. And when we come back, we've got some more good music in store for y'all. So stay tuned. Plenty more to come. Thank you for listening.
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0: This is Nature Notes, a Maine naturalist afield. I'm Glenn Middlehauser, an ecologist with Maine Natural History Observatory. This week, I continue my conversation with Steve Russell about Maine amphibians and their ecology.
1: I am Steve Russell. I am a retired biologist slash college professor from College of the Atlantic. One of the great success stories in the face of the decline of amphibians worldwide is that in the time that I've lived on Mount Desert Island, the gray tree frog population has expanded. When I first got here, there were scattered small populations of gray tree frogs, but over the years, they have just grown in number.
2: How about the other frogs? How are they doing population-wise?
1: The populations have remained relatively stable. The greatest threat to them is habitat loss. Clearly, you know, there are pathogens out there that can impact populations, chytrid fungus and rhinovirus. But if present, it doesn't seem to have a widespread effect as it has, unfortunately, in other parts of the world.
2: So frogs started calling maybe a month ago with wood frog, maybe even more than a month ago. What's the purpose of all this calling that's going on?
1: It's the males calling, right? But you assume females are around because males are calling to attract females. But they don't do it year-round because the calling is confined to the breeding season. You'll notice that some species only call for a relatively short period of time, like wood frogs. Whereas a species like a bullfrog or a green frog, they call all summer. And it has to do with their different breeding biology. Wood frogs are what are referred to as explosive breeders, so that both males and females come to breeding pools. Males will call for females, but they also will actively search for a female. So it's a combination of moving about, looking for females, and calling at the same time. You know, if conditions allow it, in that we don't get like a wicked cold front moving in, everything's over 10 days, 2 weeks at the most here. And their calling is part of the repertoire of a male's breeding biology, but less so than what is referred to as a prolonged breeder, like a bullfrog. And there, the males stake out a territory, and they call from that territory, and they attract females to that territory. And they don't go out actively searching for females like wood frogs do. It's territorial. It's to announce its presence to rival males, but it's also to advertise its presence to females. And, you know, bullfrogs have a booming call that can travel a fair distance over the surface of water. Bigger males have deeper calls because they have thicker vocal cords. Females equate a deeper call with a bigger male, protecting a higher quality territory. So if we think females will be able to survey the calls and pick out the biggest males that hold a better territory for her to lay her eggs in. So that kind of resource-dependent territoriality, where the male is holding a resource that females are in need of in terms of their reproductive biology, is kind of easy to piece that story together. But when males are simply calling and they're not in a territory, like, what's in it for the female? We know now that studies that have been done fairly recently, they found that female gray tree frogs that are selecting male gray tree frogs that produce a certain type of call, a longer duration call, that the tadpoles from that clutch of eggs develop faster in the water than females who select males that have a shorter duration call.
2: That is fascinating.
1: So there we have to think there's something in the genes of that male that accelerate larval development. What kind of gene linkage there is there between the type of call that a male can make and what he confers on the eggs is interesting to ponder.
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Welcome back, folks. You are tuned to the Sunday Morning Coffee House here on WERU. We just heard a request. The artist is Rockville the Band, and that was their title track off of their album Shine. Cool song. A lot of different stuff going on there. Very much enjoyed it. Thank you, caller, for requesting that. Coming up on the way, we've got something from Allison Russell featuring Nora Jones, another one from Carolyn Cotter, and something from Michael Mercoggi and Chance Pena. All on the way. Thank you all for listening. Stay tuned.

Well, folks, it's just about that time. It's been fun. I hope you all have a great Sunday. Enjoy your weekend. In the background right now, you hear Rhiannon Giddens and her song Carolina Rain off of the new album, Hope is the Thing with Feathers. Until next time, stay safe out there. Have a great summer. And we'll talk soon. Thank you all for listening. Don't touch that dial. Plenty more great programming coming on WERU. It's Reverend Redbeard, signing off.

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Bonjour, Sister Moxie here. Did you know that in the 1630s, the Acadians built a fort in what is now Castine, Maine? Did you know that Acadians and Cajuns are cousins, about 255 years removed? On Acadia Highway, Sam Spruce and I travel from Acadie to Acadiana, sampling all the music, humor, and history along the way. 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We're going to pass a good time, yeah?

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It is only through a change in human consciousness that the world will be transformed. The personal and the planetary are connected. As we expand our awareness of mind, body, psyche, and spirit, and bring that awareness actively into the world, so also will the world be changed. This is our quest as we explore new dimensions.

0: Today, Albert Flynn de Silver says that writing is a spiritual experience. Many of us would like to get on the highway to becoming a writer, but we're stopped by the chatter in our heads that tell us, I'm not good enough. Hasn't it all been said before? Or, I could never be as good as so-and-so. Or even, I don't have the time. De Silver encourages us to choose to stop the chatter in our head and say, now is always the time, literally. Don't wait. This is our moment to allow inspiration in and our imaginative brilliance out. He adds, the sooner we can wrap our mind around writing as a process, an adventurous journey instead of a product, the sooner we can get into the work of writing as an act of discovery. Albert Flynn de Silver is an American poet, memoirist, novelist, speaker, and leader of writing workshops. He's the author of several books of poetry, including Letters to Early Street and Walking Tooth and Cloud. He has also published a memoir, Beamish Boy, and is the author of Writing as a Path to Awakening, A Year to Becoming an Excellent Writer and Living an Awakened Life. Join us for the next hour as we explore the creative process of writing with our guest, Albert Flynn de Silver. I'm Justine Willis-Toms. I'll be your host. Welcome to New Dimensions. Albert, welcome.
1: Thank you so much, Justine. A great honor to be here with you.
0: Well, thank you. It's our honor and privilege to have you here. And I would like to begin. I know that you pair up writing and meditation. You use meditation as an important component to writing. And I want you to share just how those two link up. But before we do that, I want to have you describe how you first clicked with meditation. It took you a while, I think, to get into it. So tell us when it first clicked for you.
1: Sure. I think the time that it really clicked for me dramatically was the first time I ever did an extended silent retreat at Spirit Rock. I had been attending day-longs and going to Jack Kornfield's famous Monday night class for a few years. And then I met one of his teachers, the great Thai master Ajahn Jamnian. And he used to come every year to Spirit Rock, and he would do kind of a non-residential series of day-longs.
0: I just want to say Spirit Rock is a meditation center in Northern California, in just across the Golden Gate Bridge in a town just north of San Francisco, just for listeners who familiar with it.
1: Mm. Sure. And so then it turned out that he was offering an extended silent retreat, which I had never done. And I thought, okay, I'll give it a whirl. And so, you know, off I went to this silent retreat, and I mean, I had a little sense of what I was in for, but, you know, the day-longs are never silent, and to be quiet for an extended period of time, even for a couple hours, I think is a radical thing to do in our day and age, and let alone, you know, 8 days of this, and I couldn't believe it. The first, you know, 3 or 4 days was just constant, non-stop chatter
0: in your head.
1: Yeah, right. In my head, and just like incredible stories that I was making up about people and judgments about people, and it all just sort of came up in front of me in this very stark way that I had never really had the space to pay attention to, and it was really difficult and really challenging, and I thought I was going a little bit batty. And fortunately, we had time to do walking meditation and do some embodiment exercises that Ajahn Jamnian had taught us. And so there was this one day where I had to go out for, you know, just take a break from the Dharma talks and from the silent sitting. And I just walked out onto the land and up this creek bed, and I just lay down in the gravel, and I just was sort of going to just relax and take a nap. But instead, I was so attuned to the meditation. I sort of went straight into this meditation experience, kind of a lying down meditation experience. And I describe this in much better detail in the book and a little bit in my memoir. But what happened was that I just all of a sudden went into this kind of waking dream state and was thrust back in time to a very traumatic experience in my childhood. And I grew up in this abusive household, you know, distant alcoholic parents, and they weren't really up for parenting. So they hired this very controlling and violent governess. And so there I was lying in this creek bed and just thrust back to when I was about probably 5 years old and, you know, leaving my room a mess and just getting into trouble with the governess. And the scene that arises before me is not a dream. It's this sort of waking, like, experience is all I can describe it as. And she's getting furious with me. And she's just doing the thing that she used to do, which was bat me around and pull me by my ears and pull my hair and drag me down the hallway. But in this heightened meditative state, she's just pulling at my hair and, like, tufts of weeds and throwing them aside. She rips my arm off and just throws it away. Just kind of tears me limb from limb. And I'm left as just this empty stump. And she's getting more and more furious and more enraged because she can't get to me. And suddenly she just basically explodes and turns into this giant blue puff of smoke and disappears. And I was just like amazed. I mean, I just, like, this huge gush of energy just left my body at that moment. And I'm lying in this creek bed and this energy just dissipates. And I just started bawling my eyes out, you know, just weeping, weeping, weeping. And then I just felt this lightness, this release, like something had, like, sticky and dark had just left my body. And it was just the most remarkable, amazing experience of my life. And the rest of the retreat, I sort of was just wandering around with this heightened sense of, like, what was that? Mm-hmm. Who am I now without this story? You know, this, like, grief seemed to have physically left my body. And maybe this is where I get to just show up and be in life. And I was at just so much ease and laughter and joy at the simplest things for the rest of that retreat. And so I think that's when it clicked for me. Yes. Was that, and that was a pretty dramatic example.
2: Yes, yes. But and then later on, as you really got better and better and with meditation, or at least more practice with it and did it more devotedly, you add that to your writing and you've paired these up. Mm-hmm. Now that was different than what I've done. Many interviews with people who talk about writing and how to become a better writer.
1: Yeah.
2: But throughout your book, you have all these meditative practices and then you have writing exercises mm-hmm. as well. But you always pair these together. And can you say something about how they work together?
1: Yeah, so I think this is an example of reconnecting to the body and of allowing things to release. I mean, I think for many of us, whether you have, you know, you had a traumatic childhood or not, in some ways, just being in America in 2018 is traumatic enough, you know, with the news cycle and all the information and so forth. And I think what happens is that it lives in our bodies. It kind of gets stuck in our bones. And so meditation for me is this way of releasing that, of letting it go and reconnecting to the true song of the heart. And so it allows us to kind of to step in to that field of generative creativity that's always there, but gets obscured when we get blinded by the conditionality of the world. And so what I find is to really get at the truth of what I want to say, which is the writing. Meditation has always been this way to not sort of overthink and write from my head, but write from my body, right from, you know, I always loved the title of Natalie Goldberg's book, Writing Down the Bones. And it, for a long time, I thought it was a clever title. I didn't really get it. But then, you know, having this visceral release experience of really going interior into the scary, traumatic stuff of our being, then I got it. I was like, oh, this is writing down the bones. This is writing down the viscera, the tied knots of grief and fear and trauma. That's the real work of writing. And I think meditation is the way to get there. But it's certainly not easy. It can be quite scary and quite harrowing.
2: You say, we're not becoming a writer. Like the writing is a process. It's not a product. And like some people say, well, I can't call myself a writer until I'm published.
1: Yes,
2: you know.
1: Right.
2: So, but you don't agree with that.
1: Well, I wouldn't say that. I've never had that idea before. You know, I mean, this is, we're so conditioned in our culture, particularly, to think of everything as a product. Everything is commodified and commercialized. So it's, I think it's a real challenge to enter into that zone of process and receptivity. But I do think it's necessary. And it's one of those things that again, meditation is a way to remember that and remind ourselves of, oh yeah, this isn't about the finished book. This is about the excitement of creating this thing and really co-creating it. Because writing is a community practice, I think. You know, even, I mean, I can't tell you how many people were involved in this book, not to mention all the ethereal influences of all those who came before me, right? And who continue to influence me, all the people that I read and the ones that I sit with and the ones that I listen to on the radio, for example, or on podcasts and so forth. All this stuff is influencing our creativity, whether we're writing a nonfiction book, whether we're writing a novel or a poem. And so it's process is really everything. And the more you surrender to that, the more you can come out with a magical product.
2: I want to remind our listeners that I'm here with Albert Flynn DeSilver, and he is the author of Writing as a Path to Awakening. And if you want to know more about his work, you can go to his website, albertflynndesilver.com, and he spells his name Albert, A-L-B-E-R-T, Flynn, F-L-Y-N-N, DeSilver is D-E-S-I-L-V-E-R, albertflynndesilver.com. 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I'm Justine Willis-Toms. 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

0: I'm here with Albert Flynn DeSilver, and he's the author of Writing as a Path to Awakening. And Albert, we're talking about writing and becoming more skillful in writing. And I know that one of the things that you talk about, your advice, is to do a lot of reading. Do a lot of reading. So, you know, think, oh, wait, writing, you mean I have to read too? So why do you advise us to do a lot of reading?
1: Yeah, the book really could have been called Reading as a Path to Awakening. I give them equal weight. You know, reading is writing, writing is reading. And I've never met a truly good or great writer who's not a great reader, because that's how we learn to phrase things and to come up with syntax and ways of ordering words and playing with language. So I think it's absolutely essential to read a lot, and to, again, it's this way that we're, you know, as an extension of the creative field, we're not this individual self. We're this dynamic blending of all ideas. And so reading allows these ideas to come into our being and to infiltrate through our own experience. And so it's not that we end up being plagiarizers or something like that, but it's more like, oh, this is the influence. This is how I learn and grow as a creative person and get super inspired.
0: I can remember when I read this part in the book, and you were talking about some of the writers that you have read and that you love. And I remember one particular book that popped for me, and this was Burl Markham's West with the Night. Hmm. And she wrote about, she was in Africa. And actually, she was at the same time as Denison,
1: okay,
0: who out of Africa, and her experience, and also flying in a plane and becoming a pilot, and all of that. But it was her languaging,
1: yeah,
0: in that book. I heard it as an audio book. When I hear something like that, I also then have to get the book.
1: Mm-hmm, sure.
0: And you suggest that too, because the reading on the page is different than just the audio. And I just would listen over and read over and over. How did she take these very, very simple words,
1: mm-hmm,
0: and create such a visceral image? And I was just amazed at the way she put words together. Now, she was not a writer per se,
1: mm-hmm,
0: but she had this way of conveying something.
1: This is writing from the body.
0: Yeah.
1: You know, I think this is when people are connected to their intuition, they're connected to their interior world and their visceral experience, they can write with that level of viscerality that communicates the emotional depth of their own experience through words. And that's why it's so magical. That's why writing and poetry and stories are so magical, because they can come through us this way when we surrender to that kind of experience.
0: I want to give an example.
1: Please.
0: Give an example. You have one exercise in your book. It's just a brief exercise. And I thought, oh, okay, I'm going to try this one. Okay. And it was something like just look around in your environment and just pick out three things and just take less than a minute and write about them. I thought, oh, I can pause and I can do that. And here's what I came up with. And I was just astounded by it, because it, now remember, this is under 60 seconds is what I came up with. All right. So I came up with three objects that was in my immediate environment. And I wrote, the sword of the leaf is racing ahead of the others to pierce the ceiling.
1: Hmm.
0: That was the first one. The second one I really like. The box is jutting out, standing away from the pack, poised to escape the boredom of order.
1: Beautiful.
0: I love that one.
1: Great.
0: And the other one, the third one was, The red shoebox sits with deep patience, longing to be chosen. It shouts, choose me today, choose me.
1: I love it. See, this is incredible. This is exactly what I intended with these exercises, is to bring out that sense of possibility and that sense of joy that when you give these exercises a try and you don't overthink them, you know, you write from the body and from the gut and from the heart instead of exclusively from the head, that all kinds of amazing things are. I mean, that was such a perfect example of how things can get really animated and alive and beautiful and surprising for us. So thank you for
0: it's true. And then it's like you give an example. There's another example, a story you tell in the book. It's so wonderful. There was a time you were substitute teaching and you were with fifth graders or sixth graders, and they were very rowdy and they were going to give a substitute teacher a really bad time. And you came in and describe that scene and how you worked with them.
1: Yeah, well, it was just a, you know, sometimes you're introduced fairly well as the visiting teacher and sometimes not so well. And if there's a substitute teacher, it's like the kids are already off and at you, you know, and just not trusting this whole poetry guy thing. And anyway, so it was one of those classrooms. It was a little rowdy, out of control. And so I just kind of launched into this poetry experience, and I just got a little dramatic and a little hyperbolic, and they kind of settled down and they're like, who is this guy and why is he acting so strange just about words and about language? And
0: and I think that you told them that they were going to be the teachers.
1: Exactly. Yeah. No, I said, we're going to switch roles here. You're the teachers. I'm going to be the student. And I'm going to invite you to explore your imaginations on your terms. I'm not going to feed anything to you. I might give you a couple of examples. And I gave them a basic simile example. And I sort of started writing it on the board. And I said, you know, the evening moon is, I forget the exact example, but it was something like the evening moon is slipping beneath the horizon, like blank. And this one kid just shot his arm up and he said, like a blob of ketchup slipping off a wet plate. I was like, what? It was just such a beautiful, detailed, particular, excellent, excellent image, you know? And it just, I said, yes, that's exactly it. You know, and this was the, you know, this kid had never really explored writing. He wasn't an expert. And, you know, and this is why I have this time frame, a year to becoming an excellent writer and living the awakened life. It's because it doesn't take necessarily a lifetime. Sure, it takes practice to really hone your craft. But in an instant, you know, when the invitation is there and the space is there, to allow yourself to write from that deeper place, really amazing, beautiful things happen.
0: Absolutely. And you talk about how poetry cultivates the imagination. You give some examples. So, well, how does poetry trigger this for us?
1: Well, I like to talk about poetry as the language of possibility. And I think it was Carl Sandburg who said that poetry is an echo asking a shadow to dance. When I read that, I thought, wow, what could that possibly mean? Right? You know, my brain wanted to sort of figure out the meaning. And then at some point, I just let go. And I was like, I don't know what that means, but it's beautiful and it's weird and it's strange and it's inviting me in. And I've always loved that because it's a definition, but it's a non-definition. And it just makes you show up in present form for the mystery of awareness.
0: Right.
1: That is language, that is poetry.
0: Right.
1: And I think we're kind of trained in our culture to try and figure out the meaning and pick out the meaning. And that's why people are so misunderstanding of poetry, because they want it to mean a particular thing the way a story, you know, tracks a narrative event. Mm-hmm. But that's not what poetry is about.
0: I remember going to a poetry reading that Robert Bly did one time. Mm. And he read one of his poems. And I'm in a whole auditorium of lots of people. And I'm thinking to myself, of, I don't get it. And I'm thinking, everybody else here really gets it. I'm the only one that doesn't get it. You know, and, you know, I mean, it's nice, but I don't get it. It didn't reach me.
1: Mm-hmm.
0: And then Robert says, now let me read that again.
1: Mm-hmm.
0: And then he starts to read it again, and then he pauses between the stanzas, and then he repeats a stanza, and then he plays with it, and then he allows it to start to really infiltrate and start to sit with you. And then I got poetry. I mean, yeah. I really thank him for that.
1: Mm-hmm.
0: And I know that there are other poets that do that. I think David White does that really well, too, yeah. And others. And I started to understand, I was trying to get poetry from my intellect, from my head.
1: Right, right.
0: And it's something else goes on with poetry because yeah. You can't figure it out.
1: No, it's that bodily understanding. It's reading it from the heart and from the lower belly and from the full body. And, you know, it's interesting. I think the poetry is so alien in our culture because our culture doesn't take time to get quiet, and poetry needs quiet. Poetry needs space.
0: Although, right? Although, Albert.
1: In general.
0: Although, there are some Madison Avenue young people who get poetry.
1: That's true.
0: And there are some ads that will just say, I think there's a Walt Whitman ad that they use some stanza from from Maya Angelou.
1: Mm-hmm.
0: And it's selling something. But right. If you ever run across it, it just stops you, you know, uh-huh. The open road, you know, or the road not taken or whatever it is.
1: Yeah.
0: And so there's where. Or rap.
1: Oh, sure.
0: You know, rap is, and young people, is a way of entering into some poetry.
1: Absolutely. Yeah, so there's a lot of gateways, for sure. Absolutely. And I'm glad that you mentioned rap, which it really comes out of very traditional rhyming poetry, going back for the English tradition, you know, a couple hundred years. And just making it contemporary, making it real for you know, various cultures and various communities. And I think it's wonderful and it's powerful. But people don't necessarily think of it as poetry. You know, it's got this different name. Although at its core, I do think it is poetry.
0: And not all of it is that rap can get some real negative publicity
1: sure.
0: because some of it can be really violent and that sort of thing mm-hmm. or misogynist or whatever.
1: Yeah.
0: But I don't know enough to say the bulk of it, but a lot of it is just really very studied and very deep. So I want to remind our listeners that I'm here with Albert Flynn De Silver, and he's the author of Writing as a Path to Awakening, A Year to Becoming an Excellent Writer and Living an Awakened Life. I'm Justine Willis-Toms. 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
1: I'm here with Albert Flynn DeSilver, and he is the author of Writing as a Path to Awakening, A Year to Becoming an Excellent Writer and Living an Awakened Life. 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And Albert, let's talk about a couple of other things that you talk about in the book or suggests or advise, and that has to do with devotion and discipline. Mm. Okay, so let's give that some time here. Devotion. All right. What do you mean by devotion? We kind of think of that as kind of in religious terms, but devotion. Yeah. Why do you use that?
2: Well, I think I remember reading years ago Anne Waldman, and she had this whole thing around, it might have even been the title of one of her poems or essays or her books, Vow to Poetry. And I always thought that was really interesting, taking a vow to poetry. What did that really mean, you know, in the way that you take religious vows? And so I started thinking a lot about devotion as really being devoted to that creative process and to yourself as a creative being, as someone who wants to change the world through language, through communication. At some point it became like that for me. Just write, like I couldn't not write. I could not do poetry. I could not do a memoir or just writing. And I feel that way more than ever now. But that creative impulse, and I think this is natural for all of us, and it just manifests differently for different people. For me, it manifests through this need to write. For some people, it manifests through the need to create businesses. For some people, it's this need to create dance. But we are creative beings. That's part of just our natural state, I think. And so when we reconnect to that aspect of devotion, I think it really solidifies this journey of creativity and allows us to get into this process, right? And enjoy that process as part of our vow. Like we've made this vow and we're devoted now. So we got to show up. And even if it's for a few minutes a day, just to write our thoughts and to know what we think and to know what we feel, that's devotion to presence. That's devotion to the world.
1: And then we practice it, and we think of practice, practicing our scales or whatever. Right. Oh, that sounds so hard, and being disciplined about it. But I wrote down a sentence. You say, "I love this sentence," is what you say in the book, and it's, I can't remember who you attributed it to, but you say, "Practice doesn't make perfect. Practice makes process, and eventually, with consistent attention, proficiency, and with serious devotion, mastery." So you say, you can't even get close to mastery without devotion. So with consistent attention, proficiency, and with serious devotion, mastery. So
2: I attribute that to myself.
1: Oh, goody. I'm so glad I picked out a sentence that was yours. Absolutely.
2: Well, only because
1: I said that. I must have said that I love this sentence. Maybe. I don't remember. Anyway.
2: No, well, it's just, you know, nothing is truly mine, quote unquote.
1: Yeah.
2: But I started thinking about this whole, you know, practice makes perfect, you know, that old adage. And I was thinking, is that really true? You know, it's not true. And there's no such thing as perfection. You know, and there's a lot of perfectionists out there that thinking that there's this way I can keep on making it better and better and better and better and better. And if it's not going to be perfect, well, then I don't even want to bother, right? Mm-hmm. And so
1: someday I will arrive destiny.
2: Yeah, yeah. And so this keeps us from the page. It keeps us from the dance floor. It keeps us from the music studio. This drive of some abstract notion of perfection. When really, if we start thinking about practice making process, that when we get into practice, we engage in the process of creativity, and it becomes this natural part of our lives, an extension of who we are, rather than something that we have to do that because we think we should, right?
1: Yeah, yeah.
2: And in regards to discipline, you know, discipline was always kind of a bad word for me because I got disciplined when I was a kid.
1: That nanny was not.
2: Bad associations with discipline. And so it was this real interesting process of rethinking that word, discipline, and what that means. And how an act of completion becomes this point of almost like point of transcendence along the process where we can engage more deeply and really discover who we are and what we have to offer the world, I think.
1: Right. And then that just takes you into the idea of rewriting, mm-hmm. you know, and editing and everything.
2: Yes.
1: I remember years ago, the first piece, I wanted to be a writer. I didn't.
2: There's still time.
1: There's still time. I wanted to be a writer, but I had all those things that I said at the very beginning of the program that, you know, well, I could never do it. I'm not good enough, all of that. But finally, there was something that I just had to write out, and it had to do with getting my first horse.
2: Mm.
1: And I wrote this piece, and I wrote it. I just wrote this piece, and I sent it off to the engineer we were working with at the time. Mm-hmm. And he was an English major.
2: Mm-hmm.
1: And it was Phil Catalfo. And I remember Phil said to me, he read the piece, and I was looking forward to getting some feedback on it.
2: Right.
1: And he said, "Justine, you know, your grammar is terrible, and your spelling is awful, and the way you put all of this together, it's just a mess."
2: Mm.
1: And I'm just like, oh my gosh. And then he said, "But I am really jealous." I said, "What?" He said, "I'm really jealous." He said, "I am an English major, and so I cannot put anything down unless it's already perfect in grammar and syntax and everything."
2: Yeah.
1: "And I can see you write from your gut, and you can fix the grammar. You can fix the sentence structure. You can do all of that. But what you have is that visceral feeling of what it was like to get a horse for the first time."
2: Mm-hmm.
1: And I was so appreciative of that feedback, because then I've never been afraid of the editing. In fact, I've looked forward to the editing process now, knowing that all I need to do is do that, what you call free writing.
2: Mm-hmm.
1: Just free write it. Just let it just roll. And then the rest is in the mix later.
2: Yeah.
1: So,
2: well, that's so great you didn't take on the criticism about the grammar, and that you were able to take in the praise about this visceralness, which is really, he's right. That's the core. That's what's truly important. It's not to say that grammar and sentence structure and syntax and all that stuff isn't important, but we have people for that who can support us on that journey. And when I said that writing is a community effort and it takes a village, I truly mean that. Just, you know, putting this book together, for example, you know, I had a copy editor, I had an editor, structural editor. I had worked with a whole nother, you know, pre-editor. And so, because we can't do all of it on our own, you know, we can't. And so it's really great to think of it in those terms, because then you don't feel like, oh, I'm on my own here, and I've got to do it on my own. And really, you want to be able to to celebrate that writing from the core and not get bogged down in this ideas of perfection or ideas of making sure that the grammar is all correct. And these are all just these voices.
1: They can be real stoppers to your own creative process.
2: Absolutely. Absolutely.
1: Right, right. There's a piece that I want to read. And it's from your book. And I know that you say, like, when you're reading, what you do, and I tend to do it too, is to have a notebook with me where I jot stuff down as I'm reading. And this is something that really popped for me in what you wrote. You were describing a certain point of being in a coffee shop and noticing a certain waitress or barista and the way that she would greet people and how she would move around this coffee shop and how enthusiastic and how authentic she was and how that can change us. And you wrote, you said, "Can we be our authentic, enthusiastic self no matter what and show up for each other? Maybe you're at work and you have to perform some customer service shtick to keep your job, but you do it not because it's your job and you do want to please your voice or even merely keep your job. You do it because this is the most important moment of your life, the only moment of your life. You don't know what's going to happen next. Here in reality, all we have is now. Your work, regardless of your actual job, is to meet the world head on at this very moment, no matter what, no matter who. Meet whatever grief, trauma, fear, anxiety, or illusion that shows up with as much joy, presence, and enthusiastic aliveness as you can muster. Say yes to whatever comes. And that is free writing. That is free being, free living, and free storytelling on the path to awakening."
2: Wow. Who wrote that?
1: Yeah. I knew you were going to say that. I knew you were going to say that because it's like it comes through you.
2: Exactly.
1: And then when you get it fed back to you, you go, "Wow, yeah, that's right on. That's right on. That authentic, enthusiastic presence." And
2: I remember that day so specifically because I was trying to figure out what to do with this book as I was writing. I was like, I wanted to tell everyone all this stuff that I supposedly thought I knew about meditation and about writing. And at some point, I finally was like, oh, no, this is about stories. This is about little anecdotes. I mean, it's also about the how-to stuff, but what's going to make it really interesting is these sort of simple moments of our daily lives and these simple little anecdotes that illustrate various points that I want to convey in the book. And there was just this rainy day. I'm sitting in downtown San Rafael at the coffee shop and just observing. I was like, oh, I'm going to take my own medicine here and I'm just going to free write and just free write into this project, which I wasn't doing. I was sort of overthinking it at the time. And that's when this all kind of came through, you know, just the observations of this barista. And it just allowing myself to be in that moment was just
1: so much fun. Thank you. Thank you for sharing it with us. And now we have it too. I'm here with Albert Flynn De Silver, and he is the author of Writing as a Path to Awakening, A Year to Becoming an Excellent Writer and Living an Awakened Life. I'm Justine Willis-Toms. 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

0: I'm here with Albert Flynn De Silva, the author of Writing as a Path to Awakening, A Year to Becoming an Excellent Writer and Living an Awakened Life. Albert, I'd like that, you know, you have many different meditations, as I said in the book, and many processes. And there was one that popped out. This was just to give a flavor of some of the processes that you have. And this one kind of excited me. Mm. It was like a way to kind of give you a, what do you call it, when you prompt, a writing prompt. Sure. Okay, so this is an exercise where you say, okay, just go out into the world and take 20 pictures a day. Do you remember this one?
1: I do, yes.
0: You know, can you describe it then?
1: Yeah, so the, well, first of all, I should preface it by saying that my whole background is actually in photography. And so that's partly where this came from. I have a BFA in photography and a master's degree in half photography and half what they call new genres, which is an amorphous term that means lost artist, basically. And so, yeah, I started thinking about, I mean, it's so nice to be able to have a prompt that's like this solid visual thing. I mean, most of us are primarily visual in our that's our primary sense experience. And so to go out and have this sort of double creative experience where you just kind of shoot from the hip and gather a bunch of pictures.
0: You can just take your cell phone and just do
1: right,
0: it.
1: Right, absolutely. It's simple. Don't have to be fancy. And just things that are catching your eye, you know, bright details, colors, shapes, forms. And don't even think about it. It's sort of like free photographing, like in the same way that you would free write and not trying to make anything perfect. And then edit those down to, I forget how many I said, maybe 3 or 5 or something like that. And write, free write from those pictures.
0: And, well, I think that you said specifically, just to be, I think, because I read it recently, so it's...
1: I haven't read
0: okay,
1: it in a while.
0: I know you haven't. You're far away from it. You're off to your next project already. But so if you do 20 pictures a day, and then you call that down to 7 pictures per day, so that's 21 images, and then you pick out 3 out of the 21, and that's what you write about. You take the 3,
1: okay.
0: So that just
1: good.
0: Just to help people follow it.
1: Perfect, and you can get all the details in the book.
0: Exactly, precisely.
1: But yeah, I've always found it very powerful to write from images. It can be a little bit abstract and overwhelming to just pull things out of the ether, you know.
0: Right. But these have already attracted your eye.
1: Exactly. Exactly. So this is kind of, we're really training the imagination in this exercise. One of my favorite books is from Teachers and Writers Collaborative. It's one of these books I picked up when I was learning how to become a poetry teacher. It was called Educating the Imagination. And I just thought, oh, wow. I thought like that was sort of an innate thing, but it's helpful to educate the imagination. And how do we do that? And so this is one of those exercises that will help people reconnect with it. It's not that you don't have an imagination, you know, or that people always say to me, oh, I'm not a very creative person. Nonsense. Everybody is a creative person. It's like, where have you been putting your attention? You know, you may not have been putting your attention on creativity, or you may have been putting it in a different way. And so this is the invitation to reconnect with that power of your imagination.
0: Which reminds me of one of the formulas that you don't put many formulas in your book, but there are 2 in the book. And the one is you say devotion plus attention plus consistent action equal talent.
1: Exactly.
0: Yeah.
1: Yeah, you know, people, so many of us think that talent is this thing you're born with, right? And it's this myth that permeates our culture. But in reality, for most of us, and of course, there are always rare exceptions of, you know, the prodigy, but that's not what we're talking about. We're talking about someone who finds a love for a particular discipline, be that writing or dance or music or business or whatever it is. And you apply that attention, you bring your attention to that and your love of it. And if you're interested in participating in the conversation, the creative conversation around that discipline, then you devote yourself to it and you be consistent. And what happens is you get published or you have a dance recital or, you know, your photograph winds up in a book or, You know, it's really just showing up. What did Woody Allen say? Yeah. You know, half of life is just showing up.
0: Yeah, right. Exactly. So, and you've already talked a lot about how connecting with the body that, and I know for me, just when I'm writing, and I have to do a lot of writing in my work. So I'm constantly writing. Sometimes it's fundraising writing. Sometimes it's program descriptions. And then I write essays every month. And so I'm constantly writing. And that's good because I have these timelines that forces me to be that disciplined and do it. And I have people that help me and help me edit all of that, which is really good. So I put it out and then I get this feedback, all this, you know, whatever. And, but I noticed that when I write, I actually, you help me to know this about myself. When I write, I actually go into my body when I'm struggling to find what is it that I'm wanting to say, what I feel this about, and I'm actually feeling it, and I'm putting my hand on my midsection because I actually feel it, and then it gets down on the paper. That's
1: beautiful.
0: The way I write.
1: Beautiful.
0: And it works.
1: It does work, indeed. Absolutely. But I think it there's an element of courage. I think that's very courageous of you. It's not, for many of us, it's not that comfortable to be in our bodies, period, let alone write from our bodies. And I write a lot about this in the book, about courage. You know, that the creativity, that showing up for this is a courageous act. And like meditation is extremely simple, right? Just sit there and do nothing and breathe, basically. But what happens when you do that, you know, I forget who the teacher was who asked, or talked about this anecdote of someone asking, like, is it normal when you sit down in silence for all hell to break loose? And she was like, yeah, of course it is. When you get quiet, stuff comes up, you know, all that stuff that we've avoided. 3 years.
0: Yeah, just, you're not going to feel bliss necessarily.
1: No, not necessarily, although you may at some point. But oftentimes it's the stuff that we've not wanted to see or look at that comes bubbling to the surface. But that's also the gateway. That's also the portal to freedom.
0: So you're saying it be courageous enough to go into the body, to feel where it lives in the body and let these things come up.
1: Yes.
0: To grapple with your fear.
1: Yeah, absolutely. And this is especially needed in our culture for men. It seems a little bit more natural for women, or maybe a lot more natural for women, and acceptable, quote unquote. I'm doing air quotes. We're on the radio,
0: okay.
1: But you can't see. But for men, this is a big challenge. And I notice who shows up to my retreats and workshops, 80% women. And I think men are just scared to inhabit their bodies fully and to delve into the feeling self.
0: And I hope that there is a shift happening in that, and especially with the younger generation, that it's not as difficult for them.
1: I hope so too. I mean, I want to be the agent for that transformation.
0: Yes.
1: That's really my life's work.
0: Yes. One other thing, Albert, that I noticed that you recommend, and I hadn't seen this before, and I'm going to get this dictionary. You said it, you get a really good dictionary. And it's not get a good synonym dictionary.
1: No.
0: That's not what you said. So why a good dictionary?
1: Well, obviously, it's sort of the Bible of words, right? That's your material. In the same way that clay is the material for a sculptor, you want to find the best clay.
0: And it's not going on Google.
1: Not necessarily.
0: I mean
1: there's
0: could,
1: always the...
0: But...
1: Yeah, there's the OED, which is sort of the Oxford English Dictionary.
0: Yeah.
1: I mean, that's the most comprehensive for the English language, and it's gigantic. But there's in between dictionaries that are good. But I think that the point here is to be interested and engaged with words and with language, and to think about the materiality of words and to be willing to explore and to play. And when you're reading, to look up words you don't know and to find that as a part of your cultivating your curiosity, and that that's taking you deeper on the journey of writing and creativity.
0: Well, you know what I thought of? I thought that I'm always amazed when people come up with these metaphors. I'm always looking for metaphors, and I wonder, how are they doing it? Yeah. And I thought, oh, I think I'm going to get a dictionary like you have suggested, Albert. And I'm going to use it like an oracle. Mm-hmm. And I'm just going to flip. This is having a physical dictionary. Yeah. You can do this. Just flip it over and open wherever it opens and just sort of look down the page that opens and see what words pop out at me.
1: Absolutely.
0: And see if I can work with something and start to make my own metaphors that are delicious.

0: 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And his website is Albert Flynn de Silver, Albert Flynn, F-L-Y-N-N, de Silver, D-E-S-I-L-V-E-R.com. 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I'm Justine Willis-Toms. 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

0: Y'all awake yet? Good morning. You've made a left turn onto that dusty dirt road that is Acadia Highway with me, System Oxy.
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1: Thank you, Sam. All right, you didn't catch me this morning, but there's still another opportunity. It's got that long pause between the two, and I always forget there's more coming. All right. Well, what a beautiful morning we're having this morning. This is what it's like to live in Maine. This is why we live in Maine. And if you're here visiting Maine on vacation, this is why you vacation in Maine. Let's see. What do I need to tell you? Well, I'm still working on the, National Weather Service situation here. But right now, it's a beautiful, balmy 78 degrees in beautiful downtown and greater metropolitan East Orland, Maine parking lot. It says right here, the National Weather Service says we are at 70. So I don't know. Our thermometer must be just having a party. Going to get up to 81 today and sunny, mostly clear tonight, down to 54. Sunny and 82 tomorrow with a south wind. Monday night, partly cloudy, low around 54. Going to have some more fog this morning. Tuesday morning before 7 a.m. Otherwise, it's going to be 75 and mostly sunny. More fog again on Tuesday night. Looks like our first chance of showers is after 1 p.m. on Wednesday. But we're going to have more patchy fog in the morning because it is that time of the year here in this region. All right, and then chance of showers going to be happening Wednesday night and Thursday. Showers likely Thursday night, Friday. And then that's going to start easing off. So it's going to be a beautiful weekend, a week we sure need the rain. So no complaints there. All right, we're going to get going here.

0: All right, we're going to switch things up a little bit this morning, and Sam Spruce is going to take the very first set. So, Sam, what you got for us?
1: Al Rapone will get it going with the bio calling me. And to the drive-through, for some, Zydeco to go. Bojack and the High Rollers will do what all the girls want for me, just one kiss. Big Al Carson will do one of my favorites, because I got high.
0: Sam, just one kiss, huh? Mm-hmm. I see how you are.

0: me some more of that vomit sauce.
1: Yeah, you might know what you're for. You got it. Now you came with it ready.
0: La.
2: Is everybody feeling all right?
3: Yeah. I feel pretty good myself.

Was that all right? All right. Oh, we got a fine crowd here today. But you know what? I got time to do just one more. We're going to have to go. Protest.

Sam, getting a little funky there. Okay, let's see. I was going to talk to you about community calendar before I forget, because I forgot last week. There are some things going on. The Armenian picnic is happening at Searsport Shores Ocean Campground. Let me try that in English. Searsport Shores Ocean Campground. It's right off, sorry, Sam, I know. It's right off Route 1 in Searsport. 25 paintings created by children in Armenia have traveled to the main coast. Visitors to the 6th annual picnic will help choose a People's Choice Award. That is happening today, and it is free. There is a seed community paddle, which you've pretty much already missed. Let me see. Thomaston Boat Launch. Here you go. Bon Vent Cider, our friend Matthias. There is, at 3 o'clock, going to be a Quebecois open music session. Happening every second and fourth Sunday afternoon from 1 to 3, as we would say. Members of the community who wish to keep the traditional folk music of Quebec alive, play and share tunes with each other, all are welcome. And if you are more in a mood for classical music, the DuPont String Quartet concert is happening in Booth Bay Harbor, 3 to 5 this afternoon. You can check that out. Yeah, there's lots of stuff happening. And now we are changing gears. Could you plug me in, please? Thank you. Because I finally got stuff working here. You know, you depend on technology. You just never know what's going to happen. So we're starting off with Le Tir de Roche with La Jonglerie, juggling. Grand Emile with Heart Rouge and Island Gossip with Les Sœurs Boulay. All righty.

All right, one more announcement. Let's see. The WERU Summer Membership Drive, that is us. That is happening next Saturday and ending Saturday, August 8th. So August 1st to August 8th. 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We appreciate your support. And if you are visiting and you've just discovered WERU, know that you can take us home with you because we have on-demand streaming and you can also stream us live via your computer. There you go. And you could also be a member. We welcome members from everywhere because we need all the help we can get to keep the chipmunks fed downstairs so they can keep running on the wheel. I'm pretty sure they're chipmunks now. Yeah. And also wanted to tell you the premise of Acadia Highway. For those of you that don't know, is we usually, when System Oxy is not having technical problems, we usually start all the way up in Acadie. And we do some Acadian and Quebecois, some Franco-American sometimes, and some Cajun music. And then the second hour is all Sam Spruce and it's all Zydeco. So now you know what's going to be happening.

Great. We had Let's Go with Serlin and Matelot, and that was actually a Lenny Gallant song, and we just had the Reconciliation Two-Step with Lenny Gallant. Oh, where are we at? Okay, going to have some Traditionnel with Pierre Acadien. Adieu Rosa with Steve Riley and the Mammon Playboys. We're heading down to Louisiana. And Joe Simeon Special with Cedric Watson. So, we usually make our transition a little bit earlier than this, but there we go. Making it now.

to go out this hour with little Terrence Simeon with You Broke My Heart, which is what Sam does when he goes down to the state park every day.

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5: Oh, that's right. I always forget to mention the WERU app when I'm talking about how you can take us home with you. That is another way that you can tune in from wherever you are on the planet. All right. And Bon Vent Cider, by the way, is going to be having a Quebecois music event this afternoon where you can go and just kind of jam out, which would be kind of fun. It's an open music session happening at 3 p.m. 684 U.S. Highway 1, Hancock, Maine. And we love Bon Vent. We love Matthias. Okay. I've got one more set to play, and then I'm going to turn it over to Sam. And for this next set, my last, we're going to be heading down to New Orleans. Listen to some, a little club music, but mostly street musicians. Yeah, which you might hear on a street corner. So, you are now duly warned what's coming up.

0: The Tin Man. I hope I didn't offend anybody with that one, but yeah, go ahead. You can pull that. Oh, we got to turn that one off, though. There we go. Now we can hear. All right. That was the Tin Man with Jesus Always Gets His Man. And we had Andrew Duhon, No, I'm Not Over Him Yet, with Man on the Corner. And we started off with Too Hot for That with Richard Scott and the Twisty River Band, who should get an extra award just for having such a cool name. All right, Sam, what you got planned for us?
1: Brian Jack and the Zydeco Gamblers will ask, what am I gonna do? C.J. Chenier will do, Can't Sit Down. Cedric Watson and Bayou Creole will take us south of Louisiana. T. Lou and his Zydeco band want one more chance.

Sean Ardian and Zydeco will take us down in Louisiana. And then some freaky deaky. Tab Benoit will do one of my favorites, Too Many Dirty Dishes. Zydeco Force will end with Uncle Bud.

0: great, y'all. Give it up for him.
1: Thank you.
0: Yeah.

That's kind of a laid-back version of Uncle Bud. All right, I've got a couple more songs coming up for you before we get ourselves ready to roll on down Acadia Highway. Turn it over to Woodstock Nation. So, going to do a Zachary Richard doing Cliff Zydeco. Kind of a tribute to all the musicians that came before him. And then we're going to go out with some Neville Brothers with Wild Chapadoulas.

0: Party Queen. I know.
1: Hey, Dave from Bangor. I think what you were listening to at 11:40 was Adil Rosa with Steve Riley, followed by the Salabarbs doing Allons Danser. It's on Spinatron.

And I just want to say, look out, New Orleans, because my favorite nephew, Gus Lacasse, is en route and will be there soon. All right. Meanwhile, we are going to be rolling on out of Acadia Highway for this week. But don't worry, we'll be back next week with more Acadia Highway. Music from way up in Acadie, Madeline Islands, all the way down through Quebec and Maine, and then down to Louisiana. So that's what we do here on Acadia Highway. And here on WERU, we do all kinds of different music because we are all programmers, volunteers. And we appreciate your support. Don't forget, next week, our summer drive is going to be coming up, our membership drive. That will be starting next Saturday. So if you can support us, we really would appreciate it. Keep the chipmunks downstairs fed so they can keep the power on and keep us broadcasting this music. Woodstock Nation is coming up next with the Bic, and he is in the house. He's rattling around back there somewhere. I don't know what he's up to. We appreciate you tuning in. All right, see you next week.

Yeah, son of a gun. You probably had a whole lot of fun on Acadia Highway doing their bio stuff and St. John Valley Cajun stuff. How do they bring the St. John Valley up in northern Maine, western New Brunswick, central New Brunswick, together with Louisiana? I don't know, but they did it. Hey, all right, cut the nonsense here. We're going to get down to business. This is Community Radio, WERU, 89.9 FM, Blue Hill, streaming at WERU.org. 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

Joni Mitchell. What has not been said about Joni Mitchell? A lot has been said over the years in this show. You know how I feel about Joni Mitchell. The best artist ever. No artist has more tools in her toolbox, in her toy chest, than Joni Mitchell. However, I'm still inspired by Joni Mitchell. I was at the Belfast Summer Nights Music Festival. Oh, talk about the weather was crisp, almost like early fall, and the music was great, and just dancing, and oh, but I was inspired by a young couple. Susan R.N. and Kurt from I never, this is maybe our first listeners from South Carolina, from Salem, South Carolina. And we chat for a while and everything, and they're up here in Surrey, just enjoying the whole mid-coast Maine, the down east experience. And anyway, more about that stuff is coming tomorrow night to Tidal Falls, so more about that later in the show. But anyway, we were talking, and loves Joni Mitchell. So I'm thinking, you know something, I've played more Joni than any other artist probably, because I tell you, I get more calls about Joni Mitchell, requests. When I play Joni Mitchell, I get more calls about people wanting to hear more and more and more. And, you know, talk about, is there another artist that has covered so many genres? Started off in folk, then pop, and then rock, and then pop rock, and then kind of there was a jazzy influence with Pat Metheny, Jacob Astorius, La Maze for a while. That's been probably maintained for the last 40 years, and then what I call jazz rock fusion. I mean, she's done everything, and an accomplished painter, but as far as the music, nobody has covered such a wide swath is Joni Mitchell. So anyway, Susan R.N. and Kurt from Salem, South Carolina. I used to say in North Carolina. I'm going to get some Joni Mitchell. I started off with Shadows and Light, which you just heard. I'm going to dedicate my summer series LP feature of the week, Turbulent Indigo. Might not play the whole CD, and might play some other stuff also, but there's going to be a good chunk of Joni for all you Joni lovers coming up. I got some nice response for the couple of John Prine I played last week. I'm going to play more John Prine. I'm going to start off the show with John Prine and morph into some John Prine-ish stuff during our first segment here. I got some quick silver messenger service coming up with, I don't have my notes in front of me, but Steppenwolf and something else for a fellow from Bucksport who called last week. And by the way, a big, amazing, I don't have to say thank you, I'm not thanking them, but for all the people who showed up at that wonderful Searsmont, I call it a festival of music and food and sunshine and all for the most wonderful cause in Maine in a long time. The families of the Searsmont people who passed away in that horrible Searsmont fire at the Robbins Lumber last week. Yes, I Andrew there yesterday, Andrew Anderson. He's one of the biggest cheerleaders out there for everything. But it was a wonderful, wonderful event. There was hundreds of people there. Great. The food was just endless. Boy, it was just wonderful. That's this wonderful farm out there. So it was right off Mooney Mountain Road. If they had one every week, I would attend most of them. I'll tell you, this was a wonderful event, and for the most wonderful needy causes, especially local causes around here for the injured and firefighters, and for the firefighters like Andrew Cross, who lost his life, and the other people who lost their lives and were injured, and their families. So it was this great time. I just had to mention it. So let's see. Let's go onward. I'm with some John Prine. And I got some special music coming up later on. A big shout out to Tracy down in Bath, who really liked that funny John Prine song I played.
in spite of ourselves. So I got another funny one coming up for you toward the end of this set. If you tune in today, Tracy from Bath on the road with the girlfriends today. All right, so here we go. John Prine, let's get it going on your Woodstock Nation Radio with the Bick.

If you like your apple sweet and your streets are not concrete, you'll be in your bed by nine every night. Take your hand-spanked corn-fed gal and your best friend's four-eyed pal to a treat right down the street that's dynamite. Now let your conscience be your guide.

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Then I'm going to get a guitar and start a rock and roll band. 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

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I hope to prove him wrong. That is, when I get to heaven. 'Cause I'm going to

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Hey, just got a lovely call from one of many. I know one of a couple anyway. Next week's guest host for Wichita Nation Radio, the one and only Wade in Maine, or the acronym I call him, WIM. He calls me on a whim. I don't hear from him for like who knows how long. All of a sudden, he just blasts me with a substantive. Here's a good word for you. Conversation. So the WIM called me on a whim. Wade in Maine, host of a Blues from the Chicken Shack Saturdays from 5 to 6 on your WERU. Right before I heard Christy Billings last night, Daydream Nation. Lovely show, Christy. Thank you very much. Leading up to, I didn't hear it, but I know he's usually on, Steve the Space Widget for the proggiest, rockiest show on the air. Just a great job with all that Yes and ELO and ELP and Nectar and everything else. Anyway, so see the Space Wizard for this side of space from 8 until 10 on WERU on Saturday nights. All right, onward for us. It's for Luann in Hancock. Really, really enjoys Leon Russell. So I get some like Leon Russell plus stuff, really good stuff, along with he's playing with the special people, so try to guess who they are, but whether you guess or not, I think you're going to enjoy this. No, it's not Joe Cocker. This is Leon Russell and Friends.

0: bringing us right up to the 2 o'clock hour. Hey, folks, that was side one. Or side A, whatever. 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
1: So Brad and Elaine called last week, and they're up here vacationing in mid-coast Maine. I think I recall maybe Surrey, Blue Hill, whatever. Anyway, leaving a member of the family, Dana, behind in Houston, Texas. Oh, I bet she was up here just enjoying this beautiful low dew point cool weather. Anyway, so I got some stuff coming up for Brad and Elaine. I couldn't find the Circus Maximus, Brad, that you asked for last week, so I will do my best to keep on looking if we have it. It's not in the studio that I can see. I got some for Melanie and Coach in Belfast, and also Alicia and Don in Belfast. I'm going to be playing something else, something completely different for you folks a bit later on, probably with Joni Mitchell ties to it. Anyway, but right now I got Larry from Bucksport called last week and said he really enjoys what I'm playing, but I should really play more like Creedence Clearwater and Quicksilver Messenger Service and Steppenwolf. So right now, Larry, finally, and I couldn't fit it in the last show. I'm sorry. I was like way behind in the requests and dedications and everything, but I'm getting caught up now pretty much. It's all your fault, you wonderful listeners out there who keep me very busy. This is the fastest moving show in show business. Anyway, for Larry and Bucksport, hopefully this next set quenches your thirst for alternative hippie-like music.

Well, I'll tell you, there are a few songs out there that really put people's minds back in the late 60s, early 70s, especially late 60s and Steppenwolf. Great idea, Larry. And more to come for you, Larry, just in a minute, but I guess I love the call from Laurel. Laurel loves my Steppenwolf, and she loves the upcoming Creedence Clearwater Revival, or CCR. So for Laurel in Richmond, Maine, and our Larry in right down the road in Bucksport.

Steppenwolf, Creedence Clearwater Revival, and you just heard Quicksilver Messenger Service, all requested by Larry, longtime listener in Bucksport, Maine, and really appreciated by Laurel in Richmond, Maine. Thank you. Folks, we'll be right back with the voice of one of my all-time favorite interesting shows on WERU.

Hi there. This is Wildcat from the show Departure, which plays 6 to 8 p.m. on Fridays. And I listen to Woodstock Nation with the Bic on Sundays from 1 to 3. All right.

0: Oh, that was a soothing, melodic voice of one of my favorite programmers and one of my favorite shows at WERU. That was Wildcat from Departure, along with the in-between guy, Table Talk Joe. This is a great show. Just really so enjoyable. And once again, that's on Friday evenings, early evenings, from 6 until 8. So if you haven't heard it, you're missing something, because it's always interesting, whether it's Table Talk Joe or Wildcat. Wildcat, all right. And thank you for the wonderful, heartwarming conversation we had during your show the other night. So I like your word, heartwarming. I got that. All right. Right now, for Susan, RN, and Kurt from newest listeners, our first-time listeners maybe down South Carolina, Salem, South Carolina, but up here in the neighborhood, vacationing in Surrey, Maine. So, as promised, this is for you. My summer series LP feature of the week, Joni Mitchell, Turbulent Indigo.
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0: you.
1: Yes, sadly, folks, this is the end of Woodstock Nation Radio for today. Oh, thank you for all that. The funny, I just got in the air and the phones are lighting up right. Why wait until 5 of 3? Call me. Anyway, but thanks for all the calls today. The messages were very sweet. Thank you, Larry. Glad you enjoyed my set that you asked for earlier in the month. WERU summer membership drive starts Saturday, August 1st, and our show is going to be Sunday, August 2nd, from 1 to 3. 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We have special guests, as always. Steve the Space Wizard supposedly will be here. 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And I know, and I just got a call earlier from Wade in Maine, host of the Chicken Blue Show, Chicken Shack Show on Saturdays. That's going to be here. We might have somebody else from North, a special guest from North Carolina. That's the word. And Christopher Walken. I'm feeling pretty good about it. He might stop by. We'll see what happens. You know, we get our hopes up, and then they're quickly dashed the first few minutes of our Fat Sunday, acronym for Funathon Sunday. 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And anyway, thanks a lot to my supposedly guest hosts. I shouldn't doubt them because they're good guys, but Steve the Space Wizard, host of This Side of Space on Saturday evenings, and then Blues from the Chicken Shack, Wade in Maine, so it should be here, and you never know who's going to show up during our chaotic Woodstock Nation Radio quarterly fundraiser. Maybe Matt Murphy might make a surprise last chance assignment. I dare you, General Manager Matt Murphy, to show up. I think he's general manager enough to show up, yes, anyway. And special invitation to our new up.

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3: 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My name is Kit, and this is Medium Rare, and we are spending the hour today in the East Village of New York in the 1980s. And there was a loose genre, I'll say, that became known as no wave, but it was sort of rock and disco and electronica and jazz and experimentation. And if you like the Talking Heads and Lou Reed and other bands like that, you like no wave. Surprise! We're going to start off with Dinosaur L, which is one of Arthur Russell's side projects. If you don't know Arthur Russell, check him out. It's number 5, Go Bang, the Francois K-Mix, on Medium Rare, WERU.

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We just heard Bush Tetras with Snakes Crawl as the East Village mix. Before that, Pul Salama with The Devil Lives in My Husband's Body, which I recommend looking up the video for that because it's great. Before that, we heard Conk with Conk Party. That's K-O-N-K, Conk. And we start off the set in the hour with Dinosaur L with number 5, Go Bang. Up next, it's Implog with Breakfast, my favorite meal, on Medium Rare, WERU.

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We just heard The Dance with Do Da Da. Before that was Lizzie Mercier-Desclous with Slipped Disc. Suicide, before that with Mr. Ray and Implog started off that set with Breakfast. Up next is James Chance and the Contortions with Designed to Kill. On Medium Rare, WERU.

You've been listening to Medium Rare, No Wave Edition. We just heard the Lounge Lizards with Harlem Nocturne. Before that, Lydia Lunch with Mechanical Flattery. Theoretical Girls with Mom and Dad. Glaxo Babies before that with Stay Awake. We start off that nice long set with James Chance and Contortions and the song Designed to Kill. We have time for one more. It's going to be the band Material with the track Reduction. This is off a compilation called New York Noise. There's actually two editions of it on Soul Jazz Records. If you're enjoying today's show, I have

0: much more intelligent than we are. They got a head start on us because their father is the devil.
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This is WERU DJ Captain Barney in the background. That's Blind Albert, Vietnam vet and blues man out of Rockland, Maine. Want to hear blues artists from Maine to Texas to Yardley, Pennsylvania? Check out my show, Maine Coast Blues, at 10 p.m. on Monday. Want blues from Finland, the Netherlands, Belgium, New Zealand? I got you covered.

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0: And you are listening to, as I mentioned just a minute ago, New Potatoes here on WERU with your hosts today, Matt.
1: And Maureen.
0: And we are happy to be here. Well, I can only speak for myself. I'm happy to be here. How about you, Maureen?
1: We're both happy to be
0: here.
1: We're
0: very both happy to be here. Yes, absolutely. 2 hours of Celtic music. On the program today, we're going to have a little bit of live music in just a few minutes. And we're also going to hear a live recording from the main Celtic celebration from last weekend. And we'll talk more about that later. But a big thanks to everyone who was in Belfast for the main Celtic celebration last weekend. All kinds of people cheering, volunteering, performing. It was great. So thanks, everyone. Maureen, what's going on in the weather?
1: Well, we've got a beautiful day today. I think you all know that. It is sunny with a high near 81. Tonight, mostly clear with a low around 54, light and variable wind. We're looking at a beautiful day on Monday, sunny with a high near 82, calm wind. We got a little bit of patchy fog after 3 a.m. Monday night. Otherwise, a little cloudy, low around 54. But so that's it for today and Monday. Some beautiful sunny days.
0: Sounds good. All right. Well, I guess we'll just go with music for a little bit here, Maureen.
1: I think that sounds like a good plan, Matt.
0: All right. If anyone would like to call

and say hi. 207-469-0500 is the studio line. You can email comments and questions to info@weru.org, and you can find our playlist and all kinds of great stuff at weru.org. Does this open the door for three? We'll hear from them again later. Coming up next, Caroline Keene and Tom Delaney, who performed at the Maine Celtic Celebration. Thanks for listening.

0: And that was some beautiful tunes for from Dermot O'Maher, The Door Castle and The Bear Haven and Patty Kelly's.
1: And shout out to Dermot and his trio, Ellie and Simon. You know, Dermot and I got to introduce them a couple times, and we found out that we might be cousins.
0: They might be cousins. We're,
1: he's from Cork, and my family's from Cork, and we seem to
0: be hit, on it this,
1: hit it off, so I'm guessing. So
0: I think it's possible, Matt.
1: It's possible, yeah.
0: And then we heard Carolyn Keene and Tom Delaney with Coming from the Rain, O'Days, and The Girl of the Big House.
1: And they're from, they live in Dingle, on the Dingle Peninsula County Kerry, Ireland.
0: And we love Dingle.
1: Yeah, they were wonderful at the Maine Celtic Celebration as well. Very, very great musicians and fun to hang out with.
0: And we started off with Open the Door for Three with the Fairy Jig Set.
1: And we talked over that one a little bit, so we're definitely going to play another Open the Door for Three with no interruptions.
0: Sounds good, Matt.
1: All right.
0: So you can tell, like, we love the Celtic Celebration, a Belfast Celtic Celebration. We played the music last week, and we're playing it again this week.
1: Well, yeah,
0: not the whole show,
1: but a good chunk.
0: We can't help it.
1: When you got something working, why not? So, hey, I want to say thanks. I started the show by saying thanks to everyone who participated in one way or another with the Maine Celtic Celebration. But now I want to thank those who in the audience who cheered for WERU, because all the MCs at the celebration were WERU DJs. And we, whenever we said WERU, there was a lot of nice cheering. So we really appreciate that. And the New Potatoes crew, you know, we appreciate being recognized. So thank you, thank you, thank you. All right. Well, you know what we're going to do now, Maureen?
0: I have a sneaky suspicion.
1: All right. Why don't you tell people?
0: I think we have a guest in the studio today.
1: Absolutely. Yes. Alan Chausse, and he is, well, we'll talk to him a little bit later, but he's going to do a couple songs for us. Well, he's going to do one, and then we'll interrogate him, and then we'll, you know, he'll do another one. Alan, you all set?
2: Yep.
1: All right. What are you going to do?
2: I'm going to play The Wild Rover by the Dubliners.
1: All right.
2: All right.

I took out of my pocket 10 sovereigns bright, and the landlady's eyes smiled wide with delight. She said, I have whiskies and wines of the best. And the words that

0: All right. All right. Well, Alan, thank you. Thank you,
1: Alan.
2: Yes, thank you.
0: Great feeling there. And we resisted the urge to do the...
1: But we didn't want to throw you. I clapped quietly.
0: Quietly, we,
2: oh, it's yeah. Okay. You could have. That's
0: yeah, we didn't want to throw you off. Have you been on the radio before?
2: Yes, I have. Actually.
0: Oh yeah, where?
2: Yeah, I was on Star 97.7 the other week.
0: Oh, cool.
2: Because I work for the city of Ellsworth, so we were doing a
1: cool
2: a promotion. Yeah.
0: Yeah. What are you the mayor?
2: No, I'm not the mayor.
0: Oh, okay.
2: I have an internship.
0: Oh, okay. All right.
2: Yeah.
0: All right. Good.
1: That's great.
0: Good. So, all right. Let's see. Where do you come from?
2: Where do I come? I'm from Ewing, New Jersey.
0: Ewing, New Jersey. All right.
1: Woo-hoo!
0: And what are you doing in Maine?
2: I am going to college. I'm entering my senior year at the University of Maine, and I'm studying forestry.
0: All right. Well, you came to the right place, Maine. Apparently, there's a lot of forest here.
2: Yeah.
0: Yeah. Good. All right. And so, well, I'll say we met you on just Friday night, right?
2: Yep.
0: Alan was performing at the Phoenix Cafe in Bucksport outside at the patio and playing some really good music and some real current stuff, current folk music and Americana. So we started chatting, and then it turns out he let spill that he does Irish songs too. So we got him in. So yeah. So where do you play around here? I mean, you're here. You know, you've been at UMaine for a few years now.
2: Yep.
0: And in the summer, have you stayed in Maine all summers, or have you gone?
2: I've stayed in Maine. Yeah.
0: So have you been playing like?
2: Yeah.
0: Whenever you get a chance.
2: Yeah, exactly. I mean, I love gigging. Like, it's so great. I get to get paid and then also have fun. Like,
0: yeah, we're not paying you for this.
2: No.
0: It's worth. But no, we can't.
2: No.
0: Okay. Yeah. Good. So where else have you played?
2: Yes, I'm playing next week at Fogtown.
0: Fogtown
2: and Ellsworth. Yep. And then
0: when? Let's be more specific.
2: Friday at 6.
0: Friday at 6 Friday at Fogtown and Ellsworth. Well,
2: yes.
0: Fogtown's a good supporter of WERU, so
2: yeah,
0: not
2: really
0: surprised they're having you there.
2: They're really great. I'm playing at Hancock Poor House September 11th at 7 p.m.
0: That's in Bucksport or Orland.
2: Orland,
0: right on the line, yeah.
2: Yeah. And
0: what's
2: then,
0: the date of that one?
2: The 11th of September.
0: 11th of September, okay.
2: And then I'm playing at the Crumpet in Bucksport. I think it's the 26th of September.
0: Oh, cool. All right.
2: At 6 p.m.
0: We were just there to hear Maine's own Willie Kelly. He's got a new album out.
2: Let's see. Oh, sorry. The 30th.
0: The 30th, okay.
2: The 30th at 6, yeah.
0: Okay. All right. And then... you know, probably you'll be filling the Grand or the Criterion or something.
2: Maybe.
0: When you're at that level, remember us here. Remember
2: okay.
0: the time on WERU, and maybe you can, you know, get us backstage passes or something like
2: yeah,
0: that.
2: Yeah, exactly.
0: All right. So cool. Well, did you, you know, you came to go to college in Maine. When did you, like, first decide that you were coming from New Jersey, kind of near Trenton?
2: Yeah.
0: To Maine. What brought you to Maine other than the forestry program? Or how did you find out about coming to Maine? Did you know about Maine when you were a kid?
2: I feel like the Maine that I pictured was probably the, like, touristy Maine. But it's really great. I've gotten to see a lot more of, like, what I consider real Maine, you know.
0: Yeah. And you're studying that very venerable major at UMaine, forestry. What's your favorite tree?
2: Oh, it's got to be paper birch.
0: Paper birch. Yeah, me too.
2: Oh, wow.
0: Yeah, me too. Yeah,
2: like
0: yeah. Excellent. All right. I think that's why we're getting along. We like the same tree. So, all right. So you got another one for us.
2: Yes. Whiskey in a Jar.
0: Oh, okay. So you're hitting some of the classics.
2: They're great.
0: Yeah. Yeah. All right. Well, the Wild Rover was great. So you want to do that other one now?
2: Yes. Sounds good.
0: Okay.
2: We'll get into it.
0: All right.

0: All right. Woo! Woo! All right. So, Alan, where did you learn those, those Irish songs?
1: Irish songs? I think that my friend who I played at Patty Murphy's with taught them to me, because he was like, oh, we're going to go play at Patty Murphy's. We got to go learn these songs.
0: So is his name O'Malley or something like that?
1: No.
0: No, okay. Seamus O'Malley, no?
1: I don't think so.
0: Okay. So you picked those up for that gig.
1: Yeah.
0: And now they're like your two top songs.
1: They're part of it, yeah.
0: Yeah. All right, cool. Well, very cool. Well, you've been listening to Alan Chausse. He's a student at UMaine from New Jersey and has some big position with the city of Ellsworth. is in charge of a lot of stuff.
1: I guess so.
0: Yeah. Yeah, good. Excellent. Well, good for you, and we'll hope to get you back to WERU sometime.
1: Yeah.
0: Tell folks again where you're going to be able to, where they can see you. What's your tour schedule?
1: This Friday, I'll be playing at Fogtown Brewing in Ellsworth.
0: Okay, what time?
1: 6 p.m.
0: Okay, outside at the beer garden?
1: Yeah,
0: yeah,
1: it'll be outside.
0: That's a nice stage.
1: Yes, and then the Saturday after next Friday, so what is that? That's
0: the 8th.
1: Yeah, the 8th, yeah. I'll also be playing at Fogtown again with my friend, and that one, I believe, is at 6. And then the next one is September 11th at Hancock Tour House, 7 p.m., and then I have September 30th at the Crumpet in Bucksport at 6 p.m.
0: All right.
2: Cool.
0: Well, you're going to be busy.
1: Yep.
0: Yeah. So, yeah, no time for studies. Showbiz calls.
1: Exactly.
0: So, all right. Well, thanks so much for being here, Alan.
1: And thank you so much.
0: And, you know, a lot of people that, like, you know, we meet, like 2 days later, they're not on the radio show, but you were a good sport and you didn't like look at us like we were crazy. And
1: no.
0: Well, you sort of did, but but then you came in. So that's good. Hey, you know what we're going to do now? We're going to hear you kind of like have turned the studio into like a little pub scene, although we don't have any beer going in here or any whiskey. But it would be nice to hear the Dubliners do one of those ones just did.
1: So
0: let's do that. We're going to hear from Whiskey in the Jar from the Dubliners, and then we'll go on from there.
1: Okay.
0: All right. Thanks, everyone, for tuning in to New Potatoes here on WERU.

0: And that was Gaelic Storm with The Leaving of Liverpool from the CD Special Reserve, released in 1998. The Dubliners gave us The Rising of the Moon from the Essential Collection, released in 2013. We also heard Whiskey in the Jar from the Dubliners, from the Best of the Dubliners, released in 2011.
1: That was really a great, great, great, great version of that, Whiskey in the Jar. But I'm kind of partial to Alan's.
0: I like Alan's version, too.
1: Very good. Very good. Yeah.
0: And
1: yeah.
0: I liked what Alan did with the guitar and that, too. I thought it was pretty great.
1: Yeah. So, all right. Well, it was great having Alan's driving away. So if you're hopefully you're listening, Alan, hey, it was great to have you at the station. And we've got some more local musicians. They're not going to be live in the studio, but they were recorded live last weekend, last Sunday, at the Maine Celtic Celebration, the Napper-Tandies. And we're going to have, I've got audio we recorded while they were performing, and we're going to hear that sometime during an extended set of music from them recorded at live on stage, and we'll hear that somewhere. We'll probably start that about quarter past five. And so do stick around for the Napper-Tandies. We're going to keep the pub vibe going, or at least we're going to get it going again back then. But for now, we're going to go back into some instrumental stuff here with, let's see, we're going to hear from the new album from Will Woodson and Caitlin Finley. And we're going to hear Willie Taylor's March and others on from there. Maureen, have you been dancing at all?
0: I have, a little bit.
1: A little bit. Well, this one's for you, you know. You can really get it going.
0: Thanks, Matt.
1: All right. You're listening to New Potatoes here on WERU. Thanks very much for listening and supporting this community radio station.

0: Hey folks, this is Jed here.
1: And Becca.
0: And we're just taking over for a set from Matt and Maureen. So Becca, who was that?
1: We just heard Will Woodson and Caitlin Finley, Willie Taylor's March, The Harp That Once Through Tarot's Hall, and also Open the Door for Three, Creeping Jane.
0: Wonderful. Let's get right back into the music here.

0: Hey, folks. Good to hear from you again. Becca, who was that?
1: That was I'm a Rover by Ross Gregor Adam. And before that, we heard another song by Open the Door for Three, The Drunken Gogger.
0: That's great. So Ross Gregor Adam's actually going to be at the Maine Highland Games, Scottish Festival, August 8th in Windsor at the Windsor Fairgrounds in Windsor, Maine. You can find more information at mainehighlandgames.org. They're going to have sports, bagpipes, songs, food, dancing, sheepdogs, and cows.
1: That sounds like a blast.
0: It does. All right. It's the top of the hour, so Becca, we're going to pause for station ID.
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0: All right. What did we just hear, Jed?
1: So that back just after the turn of the hour, that was Roll the Chariot Along by Ross Gregor Adam. That's off his 2022 album, Stories My Mother's Told Me. Then we heard Lucy Farr's Barn Dance by The Press Gang. And there we heard The West Wind, The Hare and the Heather, The New Found Out by Caroline Keene and Tom Delaney.
0: All right, what's next for us, Matt?
2: Well, funny you should ask. Earlier in the program, we played a bunch of artists from the Maine Celtic Celebration. We expressed gratitude for all the great participation and support, and I teased that we were going to have some concert audio from Sunday. And this is, we're going to hear from an extended set from the Napper Tandies, and I'll tell you about them in a little bit. But you're going to start hearing Chris Brin, who's their accordion player and a vocalist, and Chris actually one of the founders of the Maine Celtic Celebration. So good on him for that. Thanks, Chris, for that. And we're going to hear them do a song, and then we'll jump in and tell you a little bit about the band, and then keep going with the Napper Tandies. So, all right, Becca, hit it.
3: Yeah, so this is our last number for the afternoon. How are you all doing? Thank you very much indeed for coming back again. This is indeed the 20th year of the Maine Celtic Celebration. I've been part of it since the very beginning. Bonald Gray's part of it from the beginning. We really got to thank everybody who's been involved with it this year. Matt, Christine, Pepin over there. And how does it sound up on the main stage? Volunteers did an absolutely splendid job. So give them all a round of applause if you could. And another shout out to Dermot over here. I heard there was some disparaging remarks about a piano accordion, right?
4: Rightly so.
3: And you know what? Those diatonic people have got it easy because they've got four fingers and they've got eight notes. And I've already got five fingers, so I've only got five notes to play with here. So, you know, you got a lot easier than I have, boy. We're going to do this first one for our very great friends, Catherine and Chris Robbins Halstead of the Robbins family out in Sears Block. They suffered a dreadful tragedy in their family recently with the mill. Catherine and Chris were really gracious and let us record this one on a video in their barn. So this one goes out to them and all the Robbins family. So there we are. Try that again, shall we?

0: Thank you very much. Yeah, we just decided we weren't set about house and moves. We decided to run through a few songs, and that was one of the ones we didn't run through. And there, that's what happens when you don't run through them before you come on stage.
1: Thank you for your enthusiastic applause. Knowing that this is being recorded, we appreciate your overly exuberant applause to the entire show. There we go. Over here. We need a sign that says applause, like the talk show, okay? Yeah. Here's one we also didn't run through. It's called Farewell to Carlingford.

It's a song about all the nasty sort of accidents that used to happen when there weren't regulations on building sites back in the 50s. When the Irish came over after World War II and Britain was basically flattened, all the major cities, so many of the Irish came over and helped rebuild it. And this is called Building Up and Tearing in England Down. And we were watching, it was a documentary called The Forgotten Irish, which was basically about all these fellas who'd actually come over in the 50s and then they ended up, you know, basically forgotten, living in a bed sit, or that's a kind of flat or apartment, one room, with not much of a life after all this is done. So, and there was one fella in there who had this little poem. It was this great poem. I hope I can remember it. But I added some stuff to it as well, because it was a bit short, so I added some stuff to it. And I'll do the poem and then we'll do the song. Oh, a man stood at the golden gate, his face was marred and old. He looked unto the man of faith for entry to the fold. What have you done, St. Peter asked, to seek admission here? I've driven great machines and dug great holes for many and many as a year. And I poured concrete, and I built high steel, and I spent time underground, digging railways and digging tunnels and railways and asphalt too, then asphalt all around. I'm one of those that helped put right what Hitler had put wrong, and the time I spend away from friends has been forever long. And the golden gate opened wide when Peter touched the bell. Come in, says he, and take your place, for you've served your time in hell.

And you're listening to the Napper-Tandies, recorded live at the Maine Celtic Celebration in Belfast last weekend. Thanks so much to Chris Brin on accordion and vocals, Matt Smith on banjo and vocals, and Randy Billings on bass and vocals.

Does anybody know Mary Ellen Charter by Stan Rogers? Anybody know the song before? All right, fantastic. Great. We're going to do a different one. Please sing along. Help me sing it. Let's do it.

0: To toll on the people of the town. So this one's called Fiddler's Green. It took me an awfully long time to actually get to get through it without crying. I better not do it. Better not do it now.
1: Yeah, do it.
0: Just
1: it's
0: add fine. To the
1: artist.
0: Yeah.
1: Well, listeners are both there.

0: Well, I'm going to divulge from the Celtic stuff for a little while here. Alright, so this one's also finishes out with a yeah?
1: Okay, do the whole thing.
0: We're diverging really quite a ways from the Celtic stuff here. There are two songs in here that we do from different bands. There's one at the beginning of this, which is by the Beatles. Of all people.
2: Yeah, the Beatles.
0: With an accordion, a four string banjo, which should be a five string banjo, and a bass. That's what you've got now, Beatles covers. Well. And then we're going to go into a more traditional song, and then we're going to go into another one by Johnny Cash. So, and again, for Jimmy, off we go. Right, ready?

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1: Hey, we got one more song for you we're going to torture you with. It's a song, it's a Cornish song Chris is going to sing.
2: But Harry Glasson wrote this one, and it's really become almost an unofficial Cornish national anthem of sorts. Normally we sing Trelawney, you know, it's the song of the Western Men, we normally sing that one for our national anthem. But make no mistake, Cornwall, we consider ourselves a nation. We're not attached to England. Only by a bridge. Yeah. Tamar runs end to end. If we could get rid of the bridge, we'd be all right.

0: All right, the Napper Tandies, Chris Brynn, Matt Smith, and Randy Billings, recorded live last Sunday, just about this time, a little earlier than this, at the Maine Celtic Celebration in Belfast. So thanks to everyone involved with the Maine Celtic Celebration, from the board of directors on down to every person who came and made a donation and cheered for the musicians. It was a great, great weekend, so thanks to everyone. And thanks to the Napper Tandies for giving the thumbs up for broadcasting their the better part of their concert on Sunday. This has been New Potatoes for the last 2 hours, Celtic music with Matt
1: and Maureen,
0: and we've had a good time being here. And want to let you know, coming up August 8th is the Maine Highland Games and Scottish Festival. That's at the Windsor Fairgrounds in Windsor, Maine. Pipe and drum bands, dancing, sheepdogs, cows, heavy games, food, and more. So that's August 8th, Maine Highland Games and Scottish Festival, put on by the St. Andrew Society of Maine. So, and thanks also to our guest, Alan Chausse, who came in from UMaine and New Jersey and the city of Ellsworth this summer as an intern, and he did a couple of really nice Irish pub songs for us. So thanks very much, Alan, for being with us.
1: 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Thank you. And

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1: Hey folks, this is Paul Anderson, longtime volunteer and currently serving as president of the WERU Board of Directors. On behalf of the board, I'm very excited to share some news with you. On August 24th, Kristen Spaulding of Orland, Maine, will step into her new role as the next general manager of this great community radio station. You may have already been hearing Kristen's voice on the radio as she's one of the rotating hosts for the Sunday Morning Coffee House. Of course, with her arrival means you may hear less of our great but retiring fearless leader, Matt Murphy. But I know Matt, and he's not going very far. And he'll continue to curate Celtic music on New Potatoes with his delightful partner, Maureen. Please join all of us in appreciating Matt's 27 years at the helm and welcoming Kristen Spaulding to be our next leader. 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
0: 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Paper and lampshades, maritime lino cuts by James Dodds, and wooden wares by Lou Charlotte.
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Well, good evening to you. You are listening to WERU-FM. It's World of Music here. My name is Greg Russell, and thanks so much for having us in this evening. Well, this is a pre-recorded edition of the show because I've got to be elsewhere, but it's still going to be the same great mix of music. We're going to Africa, all over the continent. Catch you in just a few moments when we head up to West Africa.

Well, let's start off the evening with Habib Koité and Bamada, and from their double album, Foley. That's a wonderful album. It's called Live Around the World.

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That's WERU-FM, 89.9 Blue Hill, 99.9 in Bangor, streaming all over the galaxy at WERU.org. My name is Greg Russell. Thanks so much for having us in this evening with this pre-recorded version of A World of Music, because I have to be elsewhere. But anyway, we are in Africa and all great stuff. West Africa, we're starting off with Amadou and Miriam Mabief. Prior to that, Issa Bayayogo, Kalon Nej Mali, Lex Sen, Rebel Blues, and that's from Senegal, Wasis Joe, No Sant, and let's see, Petamutu Chihuahua, and Amadou Bukifor, Timbuktu Faso, Yo Joe brought you McGill, and we start off with Habib Kote and Bamada and Batumambe. 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

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My name is Greg Russell. We're in Africa this evening on this pre-recorded edition, and we'll catch you in just a moment with the playlist.

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2: Well, welcome back. 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My name is Greg Russell, and thank you so much for having us in this evening. Pre-recorded edition of the show, because I got to be elsewhere, but we are in Africa, at least metaphorically speaking. You just heard from, in the last hour, last half hour, heard from the Soto Koto Band, Hearts of Fire, Lobe Traore, doing Tikaroba from Mali, Manu Jabango, Dakar Streets, then the orchestra, Bayobab, very nice mashup of Yusa Endor and Ibrahim Ferrar, a little African-Cuban mix homage. Maury Kante brought you Mama, Dabi Baudi brought you Sora, Ismail Lowe, Talib. And that brings us right up to date. You can check out this playlist at WERU.org so you can see what you've been hearing. If you just go to that website, you'll find it right up towards the top. It'll be right there. Also, by the by, while you're there, you can also check out listening to this radio station. You know, if you're going someplace far away, or if you're going to Houston, if you're going to Tahiti, you can listen to WERU anytime by streaming. You can also replay shows. So the music shows are up there for at least a couple of weeks. And spoken word just about forever. 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And, of course, all that social media, all at WERU.org. Well, we're going to sort of head underneath the continent of Africa to Benin and then to Central Africa as well. Start off with Angelique Kidjo in Wambo Lambo.

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And my name is Greg Russell. Thanks so much for having us in. Oh, don't forget, you can that in just about half an hour from now, Women's Windows is coming right up. I don't want to forget to tell you about that. But let's check in with our playlist right here. Lojo, Leon de Sien from Au Cabaret Sauvage, Le Chet Brûlé, Za Ai Nene from Hotheads, Mike Bennett brought you Samba Du Ana, Kinobe and the Soul Beat Africa, Abata Tubuze from their self-titled CD, Cool James from Tanzania, Sina Makosa, Siren Mabenza from Congo, Lianzi Etodi. And we start off with Angelique Kijo, Wambo Lambo. This playlist will be up tomorrow at WERU.org, so you can see what you've been hearing. But as I was mentioning, Women's Windows, just about half an hour from now, the best in music, all kinds of programming, news, poetry, maybe a story or two. You never can tell interviews, but the music. Oh, the music is so good. That comes right up in just about a half an hour from now. And Harry Shearer with Le Show for a little bit of political satire. Well, we're going to wind up our last set of our 2 hours right here in Africa, in South Africa, with Johnny Clegg and Savuka.

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My name is Greg Russell, and thanks so much for having us in for this pre-recorded issue of World of Music and A Visit to Africa. Behind us right now, Bolaza, and it's Mobela. Prior to that, Vautour Kellerman, Mama Tembu, Soul Brothers, a little bit of swing, Mama Kasabangi, Brenda Fassie brought you Black President, Harry Belafonte, Quella, The Skylarks. You might have noticed Miriam Makeba's voice in there, Lalani. We started off with Johnny Clegg and Savuka, Asim Benanga. That brings us right up to date on that. This playlist is available up at WERU.org so you can see what you've been hearing. Thanks to you and your support. Do want to remind you in just a few moments, Women's Windows coming up, just the best in all kinds of women's programming, whether it is news, spoken word, poetry, but always, always the music, which is just tremendous. Coming right up at 8 o'clock, 10 o'clock, Harry Shearer with Le Show. Well, I'm going to head on out now, but as always, I want to thank you for your support for this radio station. It would not be here without your support, but you knew that already. But do tell other people, if you could, it would be great. Not everyone knows about WERU, and they would love to hear about it. You know they do. Catch you real soon. We'll catch you next week. When we travel elsewhere in the world of music, do have a wonderful week. Catch you real soon.

0: 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Where do you go to get away from all this madness around us?
1: I head to the jazz scene to drown my sorrows in song, my anxieties in arpeggios, and to visit Bill Evans, Andre Previn, Mr. Marsalis, and all his children, and find something like peace.
0: Peace and joy. Hey, come along and see what it's all about. Sweet chords, stimulating riffs, sublime melodies, and a mix of all that goes into jazz. Blues, gospel, classical, vibrant cultural rhythms. It's the jazz scene.
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0: Yes, it's Jeree Sperling or William Ryan here at WERU at 89.9 FM. We're on the web at WERU.